0: premiere or the filming, I think it might have been the filming, coincided around Trump's election, which was a surprise to you and a lot of people in the US.
1: Yeah, the read-through for the first episode was on Trump's election day.
0: Why does that keep coming up to you? I've heard you mention it a bunch of times.

0: Hi there, I'm CBC meteorologist Ashley Brawweiler. Showers and periods of rain for most of the island tonight, but partly cloudy for the Avalon. Temperatures between 11 to 16 degrees and breezy with southwest winds gusting 40 to 60. Unsettled tomorrow across the board with the chance of showers and highs in the teens and 20s and southwest winds gusting 50 to 60. Risk of thunderstorms this evening and again tomorrow afternoon for the Upper Lake Melville area. There is a risk of some small hail and heavy rain for thunderstorms that develop tomorrow afternoon in Lab West.
1: Imagine you've been charged with a crime, and the only witness pointing the finger at you isn't even human.
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8: Tell me what you're about, cause tonight we go round and round and round and round and round.
7: Yeah, that's Vancouver's Baby No Money with his hit Round and Round. Will it be able to hang on to the top spot for 2 weeks straight? You'll need to stick with us until the end of the hour to find out. I'm Jeremy Ratt in for Grant Lawrence, and on your countdown this week, you will hear three debut songs entering the countdown, as well as new ones from Stormzy, Goldie Boutillier, and Sister Ray. You'll also hear which song is the highest jumper on the chart, and which song received the most online votes this past week. And this is how the chart comes together. Every week we count up all of your votes that come into our voting page at cbcmusic.ca/top20vote. We also keep track of Canadian streaming numbers and radio spins across this country to come up with the chart rankings that you're about to hear. And all the songs on the top 20 can also be heard on After Dark, Drive, and Mornings on CBC Music. So let's get this countdown started with a new single from Scarborough-born LA-based singer Cherry. You may know her as the first woman signed with The Weeknd's EXO Records, and we have the first single from her upcoming studio album entitled You, Me, and My Ego. It's called Hall of Fame. It's new music from Cherry, and it kickstarts this week's CBC Music Top 20 at number 20.

0: 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Yes.
1: BB, great to have you back on the show. 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
0: Thank you very much for having us back. 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
6: From CBC News, the world is sour. I'm Neil Kumar. Toronto police have identified the two men who died after shooting at a street festival on Saturday evening. 25-year-old Shaquan Kwashi and 20-year-old Cesar Vernaza were killed by gunfire at Salsa on St. Clair. One man died at the scene while the other died in hospital. Police Chief Meyer Demku says the two men knew each other.
7: Today we're able to release the deceased names and advise that we believe they were targeted. We can also confirm that two firearms were recovered

0: This is The World. I'm Marco Werman. A huge wildfire is now raging just south of Paris. Firefighters are deploying water planes normally used in the much drier south of France. In Spain, families are returning to burned out homes after a deadly blaze last week. Fires are still burning across the Iberian Peninsula, in Portugal too. This intense fire season in Europe coincides with record-breaking temperatures. The World's Jerry Haddon reports from San Martí de Bos in Spain's northeast.
1: There's a saying here among fire

they prepare ahead of time and evacuate people from disaster-prone areas. In Taiwan, local government buildings like schools or community gyms often double as typhoon shelters. In China, CCTV is reporting that authorities opened 19,000 emergency shelters across Zhejiang province. So far, China hasn't reported any deaths due to the typhoon, although 17 people lost their lives in the Philippines due to flooding and landslides. But Taiwan's capital city

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More information at carnegie.org. By the Lumina Foundation, committed to a fair, universal system for learning beyond high school that offers every American the chance for a better life. LuminaFoundation.org. By the

0: Once in a generation comes a project so audacious, so transformative, and so inexpensive that you have to see it to believe it.
1: There are times in the progress of people when fundamental

0: energy to do what they've got to do. What a soccer team has for breakfast, lunch or dinner won't win them the World Cup. But ask the people on the inside of international football and they'll tell you it matters far more than you may realise.
1: There is months and months of preparation ahead that you have the right sauce or the right brand of pasta.
0: So today on The Food...

So not as an architect, but as a researcher or as somebody experiencing an estate, to approach it as found is to approach it as it exists in the present, in all of its complex qualities. It should be understood through immersion in all of the social and material and site-like qualities of the estate that's being studied, including, residents' own experiences.

0: office is also good too, that when you come in, you have an opening to the other side, to the back.
1: Yeah, like straight ahead.
0: Do that is good. See it from the courtyard side.
2: As big as the Andrews Building in Scarborough is, it's also quite narrow, which allows the outside and inside to intermingle more readily.
1: We're surrounded on three sides by the building, and then this beautiful ravine kind of falling away in a forest on the fourth side. But what are

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13: This is CBC News for Newfoundland and Labrador. I'm Sarah Blackmore. Good morning. There are no longer any evacuation orders or alerts in effect in Labrador West. The town of Labrador City lifted the remaining alerts that were in place yesterday, saying that the Walsh River fire is now classified as under control. Labrador City Mayor Jordan Brown says people still need to be mindful that forest fires remain in the broader region.
14: You know, continue to look and keep an ear out on radio or news or on Facebook and official sources about what's going on around them. There's still a fire burning on the Quebec side, a little bit on our side, up in like Johnson area, up in the northwest of us there.
13: Brown says crews are still working on some hot spots in the Walsh River area and residents may continue to see smoke at times. Beginning today, the Labrador City Fire Department and forestry crews will start removing the structural protection equipment that was put in place there. Now to Conception Bay North, where the rebuilding of the Western Bay Boardwalk continues after much of the walkway was damaged in last summer's wildfires. CBC's Madison Taylor has more.
15: In Western Bay, the boardwalk is an important site for community. But for Karis Cotter, each board that's hauled into the dumpster in a recent cleanup effort is a reminder of what they've lost here after devastating wildfires last summer.
16: It's hard to see it, to see the burned boards coming in, because it just brings it all back, and it was so traumatic for everybody here.
15: Around half the boardwalk was destroyed by fire last summer. Among the charred remains, volunteers salvaged painted boards, some full of memories. Especially for Brendan Follett. From the rubble, one board is a reminder of his late wife and her 11 sisters. The yellow paint has smudges of ash and it's cracked in half down the middle, but still it reads, "The Hogan Girls of Northern Bay." Despite the destruction, Follett has hope for the future here.
17: Because everything is devastated, as you can see, but this is a little hope, probably.
15: Board by board, this community continues to build in the face of another wildfire season. Madison Taylor, CBC News, Western Bay.
13: Well, as young people in Newfoundland and Labrador struggle with employment, one advocacy group says a federal youth national service program could help them develop skills for long careers. CBC's Matthew Robertson has that story.
18: Many countries around the world have national service programs. An advocacy group, Engage Canada, wants this country to do the same. National service programs put young people to work in sectors that serve the national interest or local communities. Michael Burns is the chair of Engage Canada. He says the proposed program would be for Canadians aged 18 to 25. It would get them basic military training, and from there, they could do a wide range of work.
19: Broadly speaking, that could include everything from emergency and disaster relief. It could be protecting critical infrastructure. It might be working with Indigenous communities in the Arctic.
18: Memorial University economist Tony Fang says a program like this could be particularly helpful in Newfoundland and Labrador, which has the second highest rate of youth unemployment.

0: the country.
1: I think this program, if designed well, certainly has high potential to actually touch upon the core of the so-called unemployment crisis.
0: Engage Canada is asking Ottawa to set aside

0: renowned scientist and professor at Memorial University, who spent much of his life and career researching seabirds. He died on Saturday at the age of 80. One person remembering him is Derek Whitaker, a biologist in Gros Morne. Whitaker says Montevecchi was his master's degree supervisor, but their relationship went back further. The two lived on the same street when Whitaker was growing up, and he accompanied Montevecchi on annual Christmas bird counts from the time he was a child.
1: Long before I knew I wanted to be an ornithologist or a biologist or even a bird watcher, I was sort of dragged out on some Christmas bird counts as a young kid. Like I say, I would have been 7 or 8 years old. And so you got exposed to this at a very early age. And Bill was one of the people who was taking us along. And, you know, so I didn't realize at the time how lucky I was to go with such a, you know, a respected ornithologist on a Christmas bird count.
0: Whitaker says he was just out on the bird count with him this past December and credits Montevecchi with getting him interested in biology. He says one of the most important things about Montevecchi was his passion for conservation and his enthusiasm, saying he always saw the positive in things. That's your CBC News for this hour. Stick around because, of course, your morning show is next. I'm Sarah Blackmore.
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0: Good morning. It's Tuesday, July 14th, and in St. John's right now. Thankfully, it's a warmer day than we had on our hands this time yesterday. It's mostly cloudy right now, currently 15 degrees. I'm your host, Jen White. Thanks so much for hanging out with us here this morning, both on CBC Radio 1 and on the CBC Listen app. We're going to be with you until 9 o'clock this morning to help you get things started. Well, coming up on this first half hour of the show, as Canada puts a lot of money to bolster its defense, it's a good time to be in the defense business. And many of the heaviest hitters are in St. John's this week for the MAS conference. We're going to get a sense of what all of that money is going to be buying just ahead. Stay tuned. But first, let's take a look at your weather for today here on the Northeast Avalon. It's going to be a cloudy but warm day. A little windy too, with southwest winds gusting to 60, getting up to a high of 22 today, but a few degrees lower along parts of the coast. Over in Clarenville today, it's going to be a bit of a wet day there. You're going to see some showers off and on throughout the day. Only about 2 millimeters of rain, though, is expected, with winds gusting to 60, getting up to a high of 21 degrees. And moving along the south coast of the island, in Buren today, it's going to be mainly cloudy with a chance of showers. Southwest winds are going to gust to 50 with a high of 19, except a few degrees lower along parts of the coast. And heading further southwest now, in Burgio today, it's going to be mainly cloudy with a chance of showers. Southwest winds gusting to 40 with a high of 17 degrees. And stay with us because we've got lots of other great stories that we're working on for you today here on our show. A procession of tractors honored the life of a longtime farmer in the Goulds yesterday. You're going to hear more about Leonard Ruby's legacy. That's coming up after 7:30. And the rising cost of fires can take a toll no matter where you live in this province. We're going to find out what wildfire smoke does to our health and our healthcare system. That's coming up after the news at 8 o'clock. And a little later on in our show, technically there's just one North American country left in the FIFA World Cup. Coming up before 8:30, we're going to check in with some folks in Saint-Pierre-Miquelon ahead of France's semifinal match later today. Time now is 6:07. Well, Prime Minister Mark Carney was very clear when speaking with reporters at the NATO summit in Turkey last week.
1: The threats that we face are changing rapidly, both in terms of the nature of warfare, hybrid warfare, hypersonic missiles, autonomous warfare, and also the direct threats that we face in terms of hybrid warfare. Russia is a direct adversary. Burdens are shifting away from the United States towards Canada, towards Europe. You see a big increase in our defense spending. It was only before I became prime minister 18 months ago, we were spending 1.5% of GDP on defense. It's now going to be 4% in the next 2 years. So the burdens are shifting, capacities are building.
0: And the federal government is dropping billions to bulk up its defense spending with a pledge to hit NATO's 5% GDP.

0: GDP target by 2035. So as Canada looks to spend money and build a domestic defense supply chain, it means it's a good time to be in the defense business in this country. And a lot of those heavy hitters will be in St. John's this week for the MASS 2026 conference. MASS stands for Maritime and Arctic Security and Safety, and it's hosted by the Atlantic Canada Aerospace and Defense Association. And on the go's Chrissy Holmes spoke with CEO Victoria Belbin.
1: The mood is exciting. It is a lot of opportunity. But one thing that many of your listeners may not know, that our companies are already in the global market space right now in defense, working with allied nations and militaries all over the world. Not necessarily doing business with Canada. We are excited about the opportunity to do business with Canada. We're ready. And that's what we're going to be talking about at MASS over the next couple of days, about what those international opportunities are and here in Canada and where we're taking this.
2: It's pretty timely, too. The clip that we just heard there from the Prime Minister was at the NATO summit just last week. We got some of those same people coming in here, right?
1: Well, absolutely. And I have to say, before he went to Turkey, he was in Halifax on one of our frigates talking about submarines and making that announcement for 12 submarines for Canada. So this is something that we had been waiting for. The government of Canada is moving fast, and our industry is ready. We already in this region have companies that are working in all warfare domains, and we have all warfare domains existing here in Atlantic Canada. So we're ready. Bring it on.
2: I think a lot of people, when we think about Atlantic Canada and defense, we tend to think of Halifax as the HQ. But I think a lot of eyes are shifting to Newfoundland and Labrador for a lot of reasons. I mean, just give us the potential, the opportunities that exist and that companies in this province are seeing existing in this province right now.
1: So I can't remember how many months ago, but the federal government announced an $8 billion investment in Five Wing Goose Bay. That was probably one of the largest announcements so far in infrastructure. The opportunity from Goose Bay is incredible. But the companies that, you know, many of the listeners probably already know, companies like Verafin and Colab and Kraken, Blue Drop, Secor, these are companies that have been and are currently in the defense space. We have many of them with us, and we're bringing that conversation to St. John's. Now, this conference has been ongoing for 13 years here in St. John's. We have been building up for this moment, and the agenda is reflective of that, and the 600 delegates that we have here in St. John's for that conversation is reflective of what we've built here in Atlanta, Canada.
2: What is making this year's conference so exciting?
1: We have a partner this year, Saab. Saab has been with us on this journey for the past year. They approached us last year. They've helped us identify some key international delegates. We've got some folks coming in from Iceland, Denmark, NATO, Sweden. But one piece that is brand new to MASS is a war game. We are going to facilitate a war game readiness activity with the delegates, and that's really kind of bringing the level up for what we're doing for the experience at MASS.
2: What's going to happen here? War games? Tell us more.
1: Yeah. So Atlantic Canada is the gateway to the Arctic. We have a proximity to Europe. We are in the North Atlantic in a prime area. And obviously our history has really shown our proximity is our strategic advantage, as well as the companies that have been growing out of this region. So we are going to, with our government policy group, our military operations group, and our innovators, our technical groups, we have built a scenario about a northern, North Atlantic, Arctic situation, a scenario where there may be, you know, unknown individuals or countries in the vicinity, and how would we maneuver in that type of environment? So

0: it's an opportunity to talk about capability gaps. It's an opportunity for us to talk about, you know, strategic solutions with the SMEs that are at the table with us, but also for us to create those collaborations, those networks of defense that are going to help find the solutions. So the scenario that we've built is about ice, because the ice formation in the north is changing, as well as surveillance. How do we look at the at that whole broad area of the Arctic to see who's there and to see how we move assets around and how do we identify solutions to some of the gaps that we'll see?
1: You know, when you were telling us about some of the companies that exist here in the defense space, every one of those companies that you listed, most of us would think of as tech companies.
0: Mm-hmm, that's right.
1: And when we think of defense, somehow there's this tendency to go to the thought of legacy equipment, tanks and stuff like that. But like 2026, Victoria, what does defense and security spending look like in 2026? What are we going to be looking to spend our money on?
0: Well, we just talked about submarines and we talk about jets and heavy vehicles. It's not necessarily about that. It is to a point because there's an in-service support component to these big projects. But companies like, Virtual Marine, for instance, they're doing simulation training in harsh environments. C-Core is doing geospatial intelligence using satellite imagery and the data that they're collecting from their observation. All of this, it's a very different world. We have Solus Power from St. John's, Newfoundland, and it's energy transfer. The applications are so broad and so wide that the innovator may not even know that they have something that they could sell to defense. That's why we're kind of having a larger conversation about where are the companies? They could be in other industries. Newfoundland and Labrador is a very unique environment because we've had an oil and gas industry for years. We have an offshore industry that a lot of this technology is transferring very naturally into the defense sector. Many, many different examples. And we have new companies that are exhibiting down at the convention center that we know that they are on the cusp of something. We are the ones that help them introduce them to the conversation, to forces, whether they're Canadian forces or other militaries. We introduce them to the larger companies and get them into the supply chain. So it is, it's an exciting time. Yeah, it's hard to determine exactly what the next service or product is going to be because it's so broad now. It is a very broad environment, and we call it almost like a dual use environment because you could be in one industry and not realize you could find your way into the defense industry.
2: That's Victoria Belbin. She is the CEO of the Atlantic Canada Aerospace and Defense Association, and she was speaking there with On the Go's Chrissy Holmes. The MAS conference is taking place this week at the St. John's Convention Center here in downtown St. John's.

0: From back in 1995, that's Ron Sexsmith with a song called Secret Heart. Well, punk rock music is known for its anti-establishment and anti-authoritarian values and its mohawks, and all things that Christy Martinez says sound very Indigenous, and for good reason. Indigenous culture has influenced punk rock music since it exploded on the scene in the 70s. Martinez wants that history to be recognized. She is of Chicano and Yaqui descent from Sonora, Mexico. Martinez created the Indigenous Punks Archive on Instagram as a place to share Indigenous contributions to the punk scene. And she spoke with Unreserved host Rosanna Deerchild.
1: We see a lot of inspiration in the UK with anarcho-punk. That was in the maybe late 70s, 80s. They felt like the other punk kind of sold out and was very mainstream and kind of lost its way. Like those bands like Crass really took a lot from Indigenous ideologies and ways of life. A lot of things looking at how to sustain the environment, animal rights and things like that, and just kind of grassroots organization. And we were discussing some of the imagery. Some of the record labels or the names of bands, you know, One Indian Records was one that they changed. And then you have the Mohawk. That's a tribal haircut, very sacred, very important. And I mean, the Mohawk is the symbol of punk, essentially. And we're just talking about even fashion.
2: Christy, when would you say, you know, the shift happened when Indigipunks, if you will, reclaimed, you know, that sound and the imagery and started building their own community of Indigenous punk rockers?
1: Definitely like the Flagstaff movement in the late 80s, 90s. That was where a lot of folks were going to those shows, just like in backyards and things like that in Arizona. And then you had res shows throughout. So I would definitely say like bands like Blackfire, they're talking about things in their community. And so they were talking about different topics than say somebody in New York or somebody in LA. Like they were talking about forced relocation, genocide, their culture. So there was just this very unique message in the punk. Millions of Dead Cops is like a really big punk band, very like anti-capitalism, anti-police and things like that. Hence the name, but they were out there with the Navajo people protesting and they threw like a benefit show. So this is in like the late 80s. And then you had some stuff going on in LA, I think with the LA riots and stuff, you just had these little pockets of like Indigenous people using their cultural instruments. Aslan in the early 90s and Iconoclast were talking about fuck Columbus and things like that. So it just, yeah, just like very unique.

0: a lot of punk of color. You notice that these shows are like at family's house, auntie's, uncle's house, or like your cousin's house. You see the family at the show in the backyard moshing or holding a baby or something. So it's this also familial thing, you know, and you're so close knit with your family. There's probably food somewhere, you know, at these punk gigs or something. So that's something unique. And I think from what I've seen so far, you know, there was a lot going on in the Southwest in the 80s and the 90s.
1: That's Christy Martinez. She is the creator of the Indigenous Punks Archive, and she is of Chicano and Yaqui descent from Sonora, Mexico. You can hear more about the Indigenous contributions to punk music on Unreserved. 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And to get all of the details, Robert Grove joins us on the line now. He is a meteorologist at the Gander Weather Office. Robert, good morning.
2: Good morning.
1: What can we expect here today from St. John's all the way to Bonavista and Burgio?
2: Yeah, so I guess I'll start with Bonavista and the Clarenville region. There are some showers moving across that area this morning. Those should gradually pull away to the north, and then it should just be a mainly cloudy day. There might be some sunny breaks later on this afternoon, but that is the general gist of the forecast for the entire listening area, is that it looks like it should be mainly to partly cloudy. Might be more sun than clouds at sometimes, but for the most part, it looks like mainly cloudy. And yeah, some sunny breaks likely later this afternoon into this evening. And then showers move in again. Well, I guess for the listening area, it's not again for the rest of the island. But yeah, for the listening area, showers move in again overnight tonight, and then persist throughout most of the day tomorrow.
1: So it's going to be a wet day tomorrow?
2: Yeah, tomorrow will be a wet day. Generally looking at rainfall amounts somewhere in the 15 to 25 range, except for Buren and Kanagra Peninsulas could see somewhere around 20 to 30 tomorrow. And also pretty windy as well, looking at generally gusts 50 to 70 kilometers an hour tomorrow out of the south. So it won't be a cold wind at least, but it will be fairly breezy outside, that's for sure.
1: So we're going to need a rain jacket for sure.
2: Yeah, and an umbrella might not work too well with the wind, that's for sure.
1: All right, Robert, thank you so much for this.
2: No problem.
1: That's Robert Grove. He's a meteorologist at the Gander Weather Office.

0: Many residents have been spending their money across the border in mainland China, where prices are cheaper.
1: I don't think that will get us a lot of profit, but I think it's worth it because when it came into our business, it like more variety.
0: Customer Rex Fung is supportive of the policy.
2: Pets is our friend, so as long as they keep discipline, clean, don't disturb other people, I think it's very most welcoming policy.
0: Leslie says people aren't spending as much as before the pandemic, while rents have remained high for restaurants like his. So while he's happy that the city is becoming more pet-friendly, he will wait and see how much letting furry companions inside his business will help his bottom line. Laura Westbrook, the CBC News, Hong Kong.
3: And that is World Report. 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Zara's death pants are trending because people keep tripping on them and hurting themselves. 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I'm Marcia Young. Zara's death pants. Okay, I'm going to have to go look up that story and see what that's all about. Thanks for that, Marcia. You're listening to the St. John's Morning Show here on CBC Radio 1. Good morning. Happy Tuesday. I'm your host, Jen White, and thanks so much for being here with us this morning. And a big warm welcome to everyone who's watching CBC television right now. You're going to see us until 7:30. Coming up on this next half hour of the show, there's another World Cup matchup today, and we're going to get all of the details from John Hancock. And then the boardwalk and trails in Western Bay are getting a new lease on life. You're going to hear from some folks who have been working hard to rebuild that after last year's fire. That's coming up before 7 o'clock. But first, let's get to your weather. In St. John's here at this hour, it's mostly cloudy and 15 degrees. And for today on the Northeast Avalon, it's going to be a cloudy but warm day. It's going to be the story today. A little bit windy too, though, with southwest winds gusting to 60, getting up to a high of 22 degrees, but a few degrees lower along parts of the coast. For tonight here in Metro, it's going to be a cloudy night, with a chance of showers and a little windy too, with southwesterlies gusting to 50, getting down to a low of 13. And for tomorrow, your Wednesday, that is going to be the wet day. We're looking at 10 to 20 millimeters of rain, and those winds are going to pick up with southerly winds gusting to 70, getting up to a high of 18 degrees tomorrow. But looking at some current temperatures right now from right across our listening area, it's 12 degrees right now in Argentia, a degree warmer in Terra Nova National Park, sitting at 13 right now, and a degree warmer again in Burgio. It's currently 14 degrees there. Time now is 6:41. And it's time for the Business Digest with Chris Edwards.
4: Good morning. Global oil markets are reacting strongly to the news the U.S. is reimposing its blockade of the Strait of Hormuz. Yesterday, the global benchmark price jumped over 7%, settling at about $83 U.S. a barrel. President Trump has previously suggested the U.S. would charge tolls on ships moving through the strait, though it's unclear if that will become a reality. Global markets slumped on the news yesterday. The TSX closed down 50 points, and the Dow Jones and S&P 500 also ended the day in the red. Moving to Canadian news, yesterday Statistics Canada released new data suggesting the decline in Canadian trips to the U.S. has bottomed out. The agency reported total trips by air and automobile reached 1.7 million in June, up 3.2% compared to June 2025. It was the third month in a row of year-over-year increases, though it's still nearly 30% below June 2024's numbers before geopolitical tensions between Canada and the U.S. escalated. Amir Aylan, who runs the tourism consultancy Longwoods International, said the increase was likely due to crossings for the World Cup and promotions by U.S. businesses to woo Canadians.
5: The U.S. destinations have still been doing a lot to send the message that the U.S. is open and welcoming and embracing Canadian travelers. I think that's helping the image, but I think it's more of a dollars and cents thing. So those very tactical promotions that are saying, we'll give you at par in the exchange rate for your booking your hotel or retail promotions and sales like that, Canadians save an extra 15% or things like that. I think that's really helping drive some impact there.
4: Key caveat, though, the increase was driven entirely

0: by trips in automobiles. Those jumped over 5%, but return trips to the U.S. by air, meanwhile, fell 3.8% in June. And in tech news, Apple is suing ChatGPT creator OpenAI. It says OpenAI stole company secrets as part of a long-running strategy to create its own hardware device. Apple alleges the ChatGPT creator coaxed its employees into handing over product designs and other confidential material. The legal battle comes less than 2 years after the two companies launched a major partnership to integrate ChatGPT into Apple products. One former Apple employee who moved to OpenAI is alleged to have taken an Apple laptop and used a bug to download dozens of files detailing Apple's confidential hardware specs. Tech industry expert Ritesh Kotek says if the allegations are true, OpenAI is likely trying to diversify its offerings into hardware to future-proof its business.
1: There's a lot of competition. You have Google with Gemini, you have Claude, you have Copilot with Microsoft, and the list goes on and on. So clearly there's increased competition, and a lot of companies in this space are looking at ways of diversifying their portfolio and staying competitive in what is becoming a much more saturated market.
0: Apple is seeking damages and a court order to prevent OpenAI from possessing or using its company secrets. And finally, Canadians are embracing home swapping. That's where travelers swap their homes with other travelers, potentially saving thousands of dollars on major trips. According to Australia-based home swapping platform People Like Us, Canadian membership has jumped 20% in the last year and 30% in a similar platform, Home Exchange. Montreal and Quebec are the most popular destinations. Experts say in addition to saving money, the arrangement allows for a higher level of local immersion in local communities. For CBC Radio, I'm Chris Edwards.
2: 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Well, time now is 6:46, and John Hancock is here with a look at sports. Good morning, John.
3: Morning.
2: And we're getting underway with soccer this morning.
3: Yeah, the World Cup continues this afternoon in Arlington, Texas, France and Spain. France hasn't trailed at all in this year's World Cup. Neither is Spain, for that matter. Mm-hmm. But only one of these teams will make it to the final. Spain manager Luis de la Fuente on the marquee matchup that we're waiting for.
4: I think we're obviously two of the teams we all thought could likely make it to the final before the tournament. It's not an exaggeration to describe this match as a final before the final. France has shown extraordinary firepower. We're fully aware of the opponent we're facing. But we're also aware that the only team capable of beating France has been us. So I think the match is wide open.
3: France and Spain are both competing at their 17th World Cup, but have met just once previously. The match today is at 4:30 Newfoundland time. England and defending champion Argentina will meet tomorrow in Atlanta. We'll set that up when we get to tomorrow. Mm-hmm. And in other soccer news, the Vancouver Whitecaps advanced to the Canadian Soccer Championship semifinals after being held to a 1-1 draw with Calgary's Cavalry FC Monday. The Major League Soccer's Whitecaps, who've won the Voyager Cup 4 years in a row and 5 overall, won the two-leg quarterfinal series against the Canadian Premier League Cavalry 5-2 on aggregate after Vancouver had won at home last week 4-1. Whitecaps will face MLS FC Montreal in September's two-match semifinal series. Montreal advanced after eliminating Vancouver FC.
2: And in Major League Baseball, it's the All-Star break now, but last night they held the Home Run Derby.
3: Yeah, Jordan Walker of the St. Louis Cardinals played spoiler in Philadelphia, hitting home runs on his last 6 swings to beat Kyle Schwarber of the Philadelphia Phillies, who all the fans are cheering for. He's the first Cardinal to win the Home Run Derby and beat MLB's home run leader in his home ballpark. The American League All-Stars will face the National League All-Stars tonight at Citizens Bank Park in Philadelphia. Dylan Cease will be the first Blue Jays pitcher to start an All-Star game since Roy Halladay in 2009. And Blue Jays manager and American League manager John Schneider on naming Dylan Cease as the starter for the All-Star game tonight.
5: You look at the overall body of work this year, where he is in his career. I think the evolution of him as a pitcher You're talking about leading the league in strikeouts, up there in innings pitched, quality starts. There was, you know, a lot of

0: categories that he was either at the top or second in, and that's what tipped it. I think Dylan's performance made him very deserving of this honor.
1: Here's a little fun exchange between John Schneider and his son, Gunner.
2: What was your favorite part about the 2025 season?
0: So for those that don't know, this is my 9-year-old son, Gunner, asking. Gunner, there were a lot of memorable moments. Thankfully, you were there for a lot of them, along with Mom and Grayson. I think winning the American League will be number one. And I think just the special bond that the team had and being able to share it with you guys was probably the best part, buddy. Love you.
1: Nice touch.
3: So
1: 9 o'clock tonight, or make that 9:30 tonight from Philadelphia.
3: All right, let's move over to the WNBA now, John. What's happening there?
1: Well, Angel Reese scored 23 points. She also had 13 rebounds, her league-leading 16th double-double of the season. Atlanta Dream beat the LA Sparks 101-92 Monday night. And Kayla McBride scored a season-high 37 points. Rookie Olivia Miles at a career-high 33. Minnesota Lynx won their third straight 104-100 over Phoenix Mercury. Toronto Tempo, who ended a four-game losing streak Sunday in a two-point win over New York Liberty, will host Washington tonight at the Coca-Cola Coliseum.
3: And John, before we let you go, Canadians did well over the weekend in different sports.
1: Yeah, including sailing. Canadian 49er FX sailors Antonia and Georgia Lou and LaFrance from Chester, Nova Scotia won their second gold medal in a row at a major international competition, this time at the 2026 49er FX and NACRA 17 European Championship that wrapped up in Germany. The LaFrance, Lou and LaFrance sisters have been on the podium for six of their last seven major events. In volleyball, Canada won its first women's under-21 Pan Am medal, coming home with a silver at the U21 Women's Pan American Volleyball Cup. They lost in the final to the host team from the U.S. Canada's women's softball team beat China to claim the 2026 Canada Cup softball crown. And in golf, Canada's Brooke Henderson lost in a playoff at the LPGA Evian Championship, while Ottawa's Gabriela Dabrowski and her partner Luisa Stefani of Brazil lost in the Wimbledon women's doubles final. But some pretty good results for Canadian athletes over the weekend. There you go.
3: All right, John, thanks so much.
1: Have a good day.
3: You too. That's John Hancock with CBC Sports. Well, a slew of people in Western Bay were raising money this weekend for the local lighthouse trails and boardwalk, and those walking trails were damaged in last summer's wildfires. And many people were raffling quilts and showing up with hammers and drills and shovels to help clear away the damage and rebuild. The CBC's Madison Taylor spoke with boardwalk volunteer Brendan Follett.
4: We put a lot of work into this place and a lot of heartache. As you can see, it's all burnt for the second time. But we've got a lot of help, and you can see the turnout today, and this is not our first time doing a cleanup. And hopefully, and the guys are putting on a show today here, hopefully it'll get better. We have the contractor starting now in the next week or so, and it all helps, and it'll be okay.
5: And Brendan, how long have you lived in Western Bay?
4: 74 years. Well, I haven't lived here now because I was away working, but I was born right close to the water up here on the beach. Most all these people are from Western Bay here. We have a few, like Harry here, he's from St. John's, and you got people from Northern Bay, and I think we got people from Carbonaire here, and we got an Englishman over here. Like, Western Bay is not like it used to be. It's you don't know half the people here anymore. They're coming from everywhere. And since 9/11 that started, like, people are buying up the old houses and just coming for the freedom, I guess, and everything is great. The nice scenery.
5: And Brendan, why is it so important to you to come out here today and continue to work on the boardwalk?
4: Well, I guess it's part of us now. You know, after the fire, people left. We don't know where they're gone. We don't know if they're going to come back. But this seems to get them in contact with us, because we get all the messages and people buying us flags and sending us money. And I guess it's part of home for them. And we know where they're at, where some of them are gone, because you don't know where you're to, you know. Sometimes you don't know where you're to, and we'll hopefully some of them will come back. But and the new people that are moving in seem to be a big help. Like, we got Kelly Russell lives next door to me there. He helps you a lot of times, so it's good.
5: But then you were showing us before a board that is of particular significance to you. Can you tell me a bit about that?
4: Well, we sell boards for the boardwalk, and you know, people paint them up. My wife has a

0: Evans sisters. So they put on a, got a board and they painted it, the Hogans of Notre Dame Bay, and they were Hogans from Notre Dame Bay. So we found it out there in the rubble, and we found one from Cabot Academy that the kids painted. If we ever get a school back, we'll put it in the school.
1: And what's it like to be able to save those parts, you know, to be able to take them to put to something new?
0: Oh, I don't know. It's there's something to remember. Like the little kid was here, there's something they'll appreciate. And I think the whole community appreciates us. Like we've had trouble with roads, and we have trouble with this, and you know, we had to get permit to access this land. You just can't come out here and put a boardwalk up. We had to get permission to use this land. But it's making the whole community to see something start new, because everything is devastated, as you can see. But this is a little hope, probably.
1: And Brendan, what are your hopes for the future of Western Bay and this community?
0: Well, I think that we're on the right track now. You know, we've had help from all walks of life, all farms. Everyone has came here has helped us somehow. Donations with this, and the community is growing now. You know, it's not that a lot of people are gone. The new are coming in, and we've got a lot of new industries. But the new restaurants coming in down here now, and you know, it's good. It's good for the place, and I hope to live long enough to see some of it.
2: That's Brendan Follett of Western Bay. He was speaking there with the CBC's Madison Taylor. And Madison also spoke with Wendy Clemens and Michelle Windsor. They're the co-owners of Dis and Dat at the Red Burn in Western Bay. And this weekend, they held their annual fundraiser for the boardwalk.
3: What we do is we have a barbecue, and we have hot dogs, pop, and cookies for $5. And people come and buy it, and we make a donation. And this year was the most people we've ever seen. Yeah, it was a lot of people. So we raised $790 yesterday, which was great. Yeah.
1: Wow. And I mean, it's pretty tranquil here right now. But Michelle, can you describe to me what it was like here yesterday?
4: Oh, wow. We had so many people. There was about, I'd say, over 100 people came. The road is not very big here, but the cars were lined up and down on both sides. And it was quite busy. And it was just such a community feel here. Like everybody was chatting and laughing, and we had some tables set up, and they went out and sat down and enjoyed their hot dog and their drink, and they bought tickets on the quilt, and it was great.
3: It was a beautiful day.
1: And what's it like for you both to see how much support there is in the community for the rebuilding after last year?
3: It's just unbelievable how much people are throwing themselves into helping out.
5: Yeah.
3: We started a fundraiser with these hoodies last year after the fire, and we've made a donation, two donations actually, one to the Community Foundation of Newfoundland Labrador for the community of $1,000. And then this past spring, we made another $1,000 donation to the Volunteer Fire Department, North Shore Volunteer Fire Department, for $1,000. So, and then we do the boardwalk. And we couldn't believe how many people showed up. Yeah. It was crazy.
5: Yeah.
3: It was awesome.
4: It was a real community event. And hopefully next year will be even bigger and better.
3: Yes, that's right. We'll have to invest in more hot dogs.
1: And how are you feeling going into the summer now?
3: Well, hopefully the weather gets a little better. We're going to see more people. More people are starting to come to the community, mm-hmm. whether it's just to visit or to provide support for everybody of what happened. It's just really nice to see, and I hope that more people come.
4: Yeah, and we're hoping that more people will rebuild, because it's so nice to see the houses that are started now, and we hope that more will rebuild and continue on and live here.
2: That's Wendy Clemens and Michelle Windsor. They're sisters and co-owners of Dis and Dat at the Red Burn in Western Bay. And they were speaking there with the CBC's Madison Taylor.

0: And that's the Drifters with Under the Boardwalk. 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It's time for your news. 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
1: This is CBC News for Newfoundland and Labrador. I'm Sarah Blackmore. Good morning. There are no longer any wildfire-related evacuation orders or alerts in effect in Labrador West. The Walsh River Fire, 12 kilometres from Labrador City, is now considered as under control. Mayor Jordan Brown says people still need to be mindful that forest fires remain in the broader region.
2: You know, continue to look and keep an ear out on radio or news or on Facebook and official sources about what's going on around them. There's still a fire burning on the Quebec side, a little bit on our side, up in like Johnson area, up in the northwest of us there.
1: Brown says crews are still working on some hot spots in the Walsh River area, and residents may continue to see smoke at some times. Beginning today, the Labrador City Fire Department and forestry crews will begin removing the structural protection equipment that was put in place there. And the provincial government is making an announcement later this morning about wildfire resources in Labrador. Forestry Minister Pleamon Forsey will make the announcement in Labrador City, and he will be joined by Labrador City Mayor Jordan Brown and Wabush Mayor Gertie Canning. CBC News will bring you more details as we learn more. Well, the annual Maritime and Arctic Security and Safety Conference is underway in St. John's this week. And this year, many industry leaders are hopeful that this province will play a key role in Canada's defense future. Two groups, the St. John's Board of Trade and Advantage St. John's, are working together on a new campaign called Ready at the Edge. And it's meant to highlight this province's strategic location and industrial capacity. Anne-Marie Boudreau is the campaign chair. She says the idea is to show practical ways this province can contribute to defense.
3: This is about being at the table early and being a part of the conversation before decisions are made and supply chains are set. Everyone in this room knows that the opportunity is larger than one company or institution. If we act alone, we will compete for pieces. If we act together, we can help define the role that this province plays.
1: The conference continues today with Premier Tony Wakeham giving opening remarks this morning. Well, more than 80 years after it sank, the Terra Nova is still helping polar science. Robert Falcon Scott used the ship on his fatal research expedition to the South Pole. Now, a modern expedition is using new technology, documenting it in 3D. But it also faces unique challenges. The CBC's Peter Cowan is on board the research ship Atlantis with more.
4: See if it starts to change direction.
5: On the bridge of the research vessel Atlantis, they're tracking two icebergs. Bruce Strickrod is the chief pilot for the submersible Alvin. They're getting too close. He has to cancel the afternoon dive.
6: You can't control everything, right?
5: This is the second shipwreck the Royal Canadian Geographical Society is studying on its expedition to the Labrador Sea. Terra Nova ferried Robert Falcon Scott on his doomed quest to be the first to reach the South Pole more than 100 years ago. Later, during the Second World War, it sank off Greenland, ferrying supplies. Now they're capturing thousands of underwater images of the shipwreck to create a 3D model. Dwight Coleman is the head of ocean imaging for the Woods Hole Oceanographic Institution.
7: There hasn't been many that have been studied in this amount of detail, so we're quite fortunate with the camera system that we have to be able to collect this information.
5: Today's dives are the last chance to gather data about this shipwreck before the expedition returns to Massachusetts. Peter Cowan, CBC News, on board the research ship Atlantis off the coast of Greenland.
1: And finally, in sports, the

0: World Cup semifinals start today. France plays Spain this afternoon. And in one community on the island, some locals are also rallying behind France because France is right next door. Laura Howells explains.
1: If Canada couldn't do it, why not have our neighbors bring it home?
2: Ambrose Price is by the ferry terminal in Fortune, the small Newfoundland town where you catch the boat to France, just 90 minutes away.
1: We're so close, you could literally kick a soccer ball from here.

0: closed between noon and 2. Jennifer Robert manages the ferry service.
1: You get a lot of people from St. Pierre who buy cabins and cottages and spend their summers here in Newfoundland.
0: There's a long history connecting the two places.
2: Through sports, believe it or not, you know, hockey tournaments, soccer tournaments. We were always competing.
0: But in the World Cup,
2: we really hope that they bring home that cup and bring it over to Fortune.
0: Laura Howell, CBC News, Fortune, Newfoundland and Labrador.
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Hello, good morning. It's Tuesday, July 14th, and it's a mostly cloudy morning here in the metro region, currently sitting at 15 degrees. I'm Jen White. Thanks so much for hanging out with us here this morning. Both to those of you on radio and watching on CBC television right now, you're going to see us for the next 25 minutes as we help you get your day started. Well, coming up on this next half hour of the show, if you're tired of the fighting, name-calling, and AI slop on social media, there's a new Made in Canada alternative. You're going to hear from a founder of a new social media platform with a familiar name. That's just ahead. And then, remembering Bill Montevecchi, a local conservationist, will look back on the life of the renowned seabird biologist. That's coming up later this half hour.

0: Well, as I mentioned, we do have a cloudy start to the day here in Metro, though the sun should break out through those clouds later on as the day goes on. And we do have some wet weather on the way, too. To get all of those details, I spoke with meteorologist Robert Grove in Gander.
1: I guess I'll start with Bonavista and the Clarenville region. There are some showers moving across that area this morning. Those should gradually pull away to the north, and then it should just be a mainly cloudy day. There might be some sunny breaks later on this afternoon, but that is the general gist of the forecast for the entire listening area, is that it looks like it should be mainly to partly cloudy. Might be more sun than clouds at sometimes, but for the most part, it looks like mainly cloudy. Sunny breaks likely later this afternoon into this evening. Showers move in again overnight tonight, and then persist throughout most of the day tomorrow. Generally looking at rainfall amounts somewhere in the 15 to 25 range, except for Buren and Kanagra Peninsulas could see somewhere around 20 to 30 tomorrow. And also pretty windy as well, looking at gusts 50 to 70 kilometers an hour tomorrow out of the south. So it won't be a cold wind at least, but it will be fairly breezy outside, that's for sure.
0: And that was Environment Canada meteorologist Robert Grove in Gander. And the morning show's Johnny Hodder's in our studio now. Good morning, Johnny.
2: Good morning, Jen.
0: How's it going?
2: It's all right. I feel like I'm in here with plenty of time to prepare, and then every time when the weather ends, I'm still forever like just adjusting my microphone.
0: Settling in.
2: Yeah. You know, I just need an extra second here. It's either I'm fixing it for myself or I'm fixing it for our guests. So it's just part of my morning.
0: I mean, it's still early. We're still all just settling in here, right?
2: Yeah, still all waking up here.
0: And though not everyone, we've had a lot of runners outside of our window here this morning, outside of our CBC studio on the parkway.
2: It's the time of the year for it.
0: Are they preparing? They must be getting ready for something coming up.
2: So we've had the telly.
0: Yep.
2: They've already done the Cape to Cabot, correct? No.
0: No, they haven't done the Cape to Cabot yet.
2: When is that?
0: I don't know.
2: We've got to
0: look that up. But yeah,
2: we need to investigate.
0: It is a fairly good morning because it is dry out there. It is a little cloudy.
2: A little cooler.
0: A little gusty, but not too bad overall. So hope everyone's having a good run out there today.
2: Mm-hmm.
0: All right, Johnny, what do we need to let folks know about?
2: Let's start here in town in Howley Estates area. There's going to be a power outage there. It's planned power outage just for an hour coming up at 11 o'clock. Going to affect around 47 customers, but that's going to be, again, Howley Estates, McDonald Drive, Elizabeth Drive area. And going to Paradise, there's a planned water shutoff for Donovan Terrace. That's going to happen at 9 a.m. until 11 o'clock. There's some repairs going on at the pump station out that way. So water's going to be turned off in a bunch of different roads, Milton Road, Mallow Drive, Donner Road, and some other nearby.

0: by streets in that surrounding area. So again, about a couple of hours from 9 o'clock till 11 o'clock this morning for some repairs. And out in Harbor Grace, this is something we mentioned yesterday, but just as a reminder, because this is the starting point of about a week or so of interruptions for some road issues out there. So the Bannerman Brook Bridge on Glover Road near Harbor Grace, there's going to be some delays going on there due to the bridge replacement work. Traffic's going to be closed altogether today and tomorrow on the bridge. And then from the 16th until the 22nd, they say there's going to be delays up to several hours at a time while the work is being completed. So the sort of short answer there is try to avoid that area if you can. And if you need to get somewhere on time, that might not be the right route for you. And back here in town, so we won't be able to see it quite yet on visual radio. I don't know, maybe by the time we close out our visual block here, we might be able to see it. But there are a couple of cruise ships coming into port in St. John's this morning.
1: Yeah.
0: We've got the Oceana Vista with about 1,300 passengers and the Crown Princess with around almost 3,600 passengers. So you're looking at 4,900 to around 5,000 passengers total coming in on two boats today. They're both going to be here throughout the whole day, and I believe they're both going to depart by the end of today.
1: So it's going to be a busy day downtown.
0: Busy spot downtown.
1: Probably some parking restrictions along Harbor Drive, too.
0: Absolutely. Yeah.
1: All right.
0: If you see a lot more foot traffic than normal, you know why.
1: Johnny, thanks for this.
0: No problem.
1: That is the morning show's Johnny Hodder. Time now is 11 minutes after 7 o'clock. Well, social media can come with a lot of problems these days. There's misinformation, hate speech, and online addiction. And that's why Ben Waldman developed what he hopes will be a kinder, friendlier option. Waldman's new Made in Canada platform has a name you might already recognize from this province. It's called Gander Social. And the CBC's Leanne Power reached Ben Waldman in Ottawa.
2: So how do you start a brand new social media app from scratch?
3: That's a good question. I'm still learning as I go, really. Not something I've done before. The biggest challenge is how to figure out, okay, the technology side, the infrastructure that we use in Canada is really, it's American and it's subject to U.S. laws. And so figuring that out was a big challenge. Getting to a place where we could use open source technology and, you know, make sure it's sovereign and not subject to U.S. law. That was a big one. And then really the biggest thing is, because we're creating this to be a kinder space, a space where things like hate speech aren't allowed and you know, people have to have civic dialogue as opposed to just attacking one another, it meant creating moderation policies that hadn't been created before. So community guidelines that are based on Canadian laws and the Charter of Rights and Freedoms. And that hasn't existed before. So that was a big one, too. That was a lot of work. And then, of course, there's the app and the community, which is wonderful. All of that stuff is a lot of work.
2: How do you take those people who are using other apps and convince them to come and use Gander?
3: They are operating by U.S. law, right? Free speech is completely, you know, say whatever you like, and whoever gets harmed, too bad. And a lot of people are addicted to that. But what we're finding is that there is quite a percentage of the population that recognizes that that it's harmful, not just to themselves, but to democracy, and that they're not enjoying their time on social media. And so they seem eager to move over and find something new, and they're really enjoying Gander right now. And we also see that younger folks aren't consuming social media the way that you know, my generation did, where a friend or a friend of a friend shares a recipe and shares a photo of their family on vacation. And they're a little more private than that. They've been, you know, they've seen the manipulation. They've been bombarded by the ads ever since they were young. And they tend to use social media more for smaller communities. They use them as places to connect with their friends, occasionally consume content, but really to chat with each other. And that's the kind of environment that we're really eager to create.
2: One of the big changes we're seeing on social media right now is with the use of AI. But mm-hmm. How will you guys be using AI or not on Gander?
3: Right now, we've got no AI on the platform whatsoever. Users can post images that, you know, they may have made with AI or videos and that kind of thing. It's pretty discouraged, largely on the platform, but you're still free to do it. It's not something that is illegal by any means. We've noticed that the community is not very keen on, you know, people's artwork being used to train AI.

0: and that kind of thing. As far as our own use of it, it's not something that we have envisioned, though we do see a world where things like accessibility could be helped along with the use of AI. And so for us, it's about, okay, how can we find responsible ways to use AI where we're not training on people's artwork or on people's work? Can we do that in a sovereign way, et cetera? And so right now, our whole focus is really on building the platform itself. And you know, the eventuality that we find ways to use AI in a responsible way that could be on the horizon, but everything we do comes with, you know, give and take, and really, how are we impacting people by making this decision? So it's not one we take lightly.
1: And of course, you guys went live on Canada Day. How's it been going since?
0: Good. I mean, we started this a year ago, and really started talking about it, I should say, a year ago, and sort of presented the vision. And then eventually what we did was we looked for investment amongst, you know, venture capital. We spoke to the government. We looked in all sorts of places and came to the conclusion that our best fit was really the community itself. And we had 47,000 people who had signed up early at that point. We didn't have anything to show for it at that when we started. And then 2,500 people stepped up and invested in Gander, and we raised $2 million that way, through equity crowdfunding. So kind of like Kickstarter, but instead of a t-shirt, you get shares in the company. So they're owners in Gander now. Then 10,000 people signed up to become beta testers. And so we've kind of been live in some way, shape, or form since just about Christmas, where all of we started admitting beta testers into the platform. And now we've getting close to doubling the user base. We've got to be near 30,000 today. And that's just, you know, in the last couple of weeks. So yeah, it's really exciting.
1: Okay. Now we're CBC Radio in Gander, Newfoundland. Why are you called Gander?
0: I'm so excited for this question. So when I was thinking about this idea, I had designed a logo for someone that was a goose. And it was on my screen, and I had literally just seen Come From Away, like maybe the week before, and I was thinking about what I would call this if I did this, and looking at the screen, I said, "What's good for the goose is good for the gander," and immediately I thought of Come From Away and what Gander did for people who were stranded in that time, and just what a fantastic symbol of human goodwill. And of community, and yeah, between, you know, the goose as a Canadian symbol, between Gander looking at something, and then especially Gander, Newfoundland, for me, it was the best possible world. So yeah, that's how it got named.
2: That's Ben Waldman. He's the founder and CEO of the Gander social media platform. And he was speaking there with the CBC's Leanne Power. And you can find out more on their website, gandersocial.ca. 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Time now is 17 minutes after 7 o'clock. Seabird biologist and Memorial University professor emeritus Bill Montevecchi has died. Montevecchi spent decades researching seabird behavior and population health, and he didn't hesitate to speak publicly on sensitive topics related to environmental conservation. Shane Mahoney is a former head of wildlife research with the province who often interacted with Montevecchi. He spoke with Here and Now's Carolyn Stokes, and he started by talking about how he got to know Montevecchi.
3: Well, it's a long story. Because I was a graduate student at Memorial University with another quite well-known seabird biologist, Dr. William Threlfall, when Bill actually came from Rutgers to take a position at Memorial University. And he brought this rare mixture of psychology, animal behavior, you know, biology to the institution. And because my original research before I shifted to large mammals was focused on seabirds and particularly on breeding behavior, Bill, of course, had a natural interest in the work I was doing, and I was working on turs. So that was a species, of course, that was close to his heart as well. And so, you know, I got to know him as a graduate student dealing with a very young, at that time, professor who was very affable, very open, very approachable.

0: and also very deeply interested in the work that I was doing and, of course, that other graduate students were doing. And, of course, those characteristics, as we know, came to define Bill Montebecchi all through his life. And over the years, of course, we did a lot of things together, interviews on various issues such as sealing, the capelin fishery and seabirds and so forth.
1: One of his former graduate students talked about how Bill Montebecchi would stick out his neck for conservation. I guess he would comment on things, talk about things that could potentially get him in trouble, if you know what I mean. Like, he would stick his neck out for conservation. Is that something that you noticed about him?
0: Well, I think I've been lucky in my career to have known some very high-profile scientists who decided that they would speak out, and Bill was one of them. You know, there is a, and there certainly has been, a long-standing kind of code, if you will, amongst a large percentage of academics, scientists in general, that, you know, their job is to really study and write and analyze and explain to their own community of peers what their findings are, in the hope, I guess, that eventually that information will become useful for policy and for delivering practical solutions to conservation problems around the world. There are fewer in the academic and scientific community who are willing and interested and who actually make it part of their career, a considerable part of their career, to actually speak out about their findings, and not just for the purpose of gaining some notoriety or for the purpose of thumbing their noses perhaps at others who don't or something small like that, but to actually communicate the results of science in a way that citizens, all citizens, not just scientists, can understand the implications of our work. But I think, particularly in Newfoundland, where we love to talk so much and we have such fantastic venues as the fisheries broadcast and things of this nature, I think far, far, far more people admire Bill Montebecchi for the efforts he made to communicate his work, and not only his work, but also to communicate the larger ideas, like climate change, for example, that that impact the environments that we depend upon just as much as the great whales or seabirds.
1: A lot of people, when they think about Bill Montebecchi, think about seabirds. But going back through our archives, how many interviews he's done on oil spills, on garbage in the ocean, on other kinds of land birds, on capelin, on cod, on seals. It is quite broad-ranging, the issues that he has spoken to over the years. What kind of an impact do you think all of that work has had on this province?
0: Well, you know, I think it's had a big impact. And I think if you I'm sure when we listen to the commentaries that come in to various programs now, we will come to realize this. I mean, another colleague of Bill's and mine, John Leon, for example, who made such an impact with his whale research, was of a similar ilk. I mean, but Bill was, you're quite right, Bill was fascinated with conservation and fascinated with nature. I mean, you know, he really was a big boy. I mean, really, Bill was always asking questions, always curious about things. And so for that reason, he was willing to talk about issues such as, you know, pollution or issues like that, that were really not issues he necessarily had as his primary research focuses, but they concerned him. They concerned him as a biologist. They concerned him as a scientist. They concerned him as a father, as a husband, as a grandfather. And so he had sufficient knowledge, of course, of these things to be able to speak about them. And I think he knew the value of having a known voice.

0: voice, a trusted voice, that could speak about these diverse issues and be heard. Not that everyone agreed, but to speak out about the issue, to raise the issue, to get other people to speak about the issue. I mean, these were things that Bill strove to do, and he did an amazing job in doing so. And people must remember, you know, there are many, many people with great scientific credentials. But Bill became one of those field researchers who lived in the same ilk of some of the rest of us who believe that being in the field and being in the environment with the animals was really the only way to really, truly understand them. And of course, he dedicated his life to those experiential circumstances on the offshore islands, and climbing cliffs and, you know, capturing the birds and his fascination with the extinction of the great auk and all of those kinds of things. So Bill was one of these people, you know, who became a part of the landscape that he studied. And you must not expect that of every academic. You must not expect that of every scientist, because it simply does not happen. It only happens with a few. And when you combine that with his capacity to reach people and to be always accessible to people, you know, that helps explain why he is so well remembered and why he will be so much missed, because we'll not have any reasonable expectation to find a replacement for Bill real soon.
1: That's Shane Mahoney. He is a former head of wildlife research with the province, and he was speaking with Here and Now's Carolyn Stokes about seabird biologist Bill Montevecchi, who died on Sunday morning at the age of 80.

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1: You leave this apartment?
2: Yes.
3: Going door-to-door, health workers in Montreal, like Runa Lila, hand out cooling kits that include a fan, spray bottle and thermometer. It's here keeping cool isn't just for comfort, but a necessity.
4: Some family, they don't have the AC. So in that case, this is very important.
3: From southeast Saskatchewan to Quebec's west, Canada is feeling the heat. Four provinces under warnings this week. Environment Canada meteorologist Jeff Colson says much of Ontario is set to sizzle the most on Tuesday, with temperatures in the mid to high 30s.
5: Potentially record-breaking temperatures in parts of southwestern, so central and eastern Ontario, factoring in the humidity, could feel more like 45 degrees in some locations.
3: Jennifer Vanos researches connections between extreme heat and human health. She urges Canadians to take precautions, particularly children, seniors and those with pre-existing illnesses.
6: Pay attention to your body. Stay hydrated. If you're going to do activity, do it earlier in the day or find an indoor space that's cool to do it. Check in on each other.
3: 2026 is on track to be one of the hottest years on record globally, which many climate scientists attribute to human-caused climate change. It comes as heat waves continue to grip Europe, where thousands of related deaths were reported in June. Talia Sarv, CBC News, Toronto.
0: Icebergs sunk the Terra Nova in 1943, and now they're keeping the ship's secrets locked away. The ice is preventing scientists from completing a first-ever 3D digital scan of the sunken vessel. As Peter Cowan reports, the international crew is trying to outrun moving icebergs to finish the job.
7: What I want to do, I want to sit here and see if this starts to change direction.
8: On the bridge of the research vessel Atlantis, they're tracking two icebergs. Bruce Strickrod is the chief pilot for the submersible Alvin. They're getting too close. He has to cancel the afternoon dive.
9: Having them near is not the same as having them literally chase you away from the wreck site.
8: This is the second shipwreck the Royal Canadian Geographical Society is studying on its expedition to the Labrador Sea. Terra Nova ferried Robert Falcon Scott on his doomed quest to be the first to reach the South Pole more than 100 years ago. Later, during the Second World War, it sank off Greenland. Now they're capturing thousands of underwater images of the shipwreck to create a 3D model.
10: We're quite fortunate to be here where we are now with the camera system that we have to be able to collect this information.
8: Kirsten Meyer-Kaiser is the marine biologist on the expedition. She's using the 3D model to study the wreck at a level of detail not previously possible.
11: And that means that I can analyze things a lot more quantitatively.
8: Today's dives are the last chance to gather data about this shipwreck before the expedition returns to Massachusetts. Peter Cowan, CBC News, on board the research ship Atlantis off the coast of Greenland.
0: And that is the latest national and international news from World Report. 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
12: You're listening to the St. John's Morning Show on CBC Radio 1. Good morning. Happy Tuesday. I'm your host, Jen White, and thanks so much for waking up with us here this morning. Coming up on this next half hour of the show, a procession of tractors honored the life of a longtime farmer in the Goulds yesterday. You're going to hear more about Leonard Ruby's legacy coming up in just a moment. And then, First Nations leaders from across Canada are meeting today for the Assembly of First Nations General Assembly. We're going to find out what we can expect from this week's meetings. That's coming up later this half hour. Stay tuned for that. But first, let's take a look at your weather. In St. John's right now, it is mostly cloudy and we are still stuck at 15 degrees. For today here on the Northeast Avalon, it is going to be cloudy, but a warm one and a little windy too, with southwest winds gusting to 60, getting up to a high of 22 degrees today, but a few degrees lower along parts of the coast. In Clarenville today, it's going to be a bit of a wet day there with some showers throughout the day. You're looking at only about 2 to 4 millimeters of rain though, with winds gusting to 60, getting up to a high of 21 degrees. And moving along to the south coast, in Buren and in Burgio today, it's going to be mainly cloudy with a chance of showers. It's going to be a little windy too, with southwest winds gusting to 50, getting up to a high of 70.

0: between 17 to 19 degrees, but a little cooler along parts of the coast. And stay with us because we've got lots of other stories that we're working for you on for you this morning. The rising cost of fires can take a toll no matter where you live in this province. We're going to find out what wildfire smoke does to our health and our healthcare system. That's coming up in our next half hour after 8 o'clock. And then technically there's just one North American country left in the FIFA World Cup, but coming up before 8:30, we're going to check in with some folks from Saint-Pierre-Miquelon ahead of France's semifinal match later today. Stay tuned for that. Time now is 7:42. A pillar of the province's farming community has died. Leonard Ruby was a lifelong farmer in the Goulds, running his Westvale farm together with his brothers. He died last week at the age of 101. And yesterday, a group of his fellow farmers honored him with a procession of tractors through Mount Pearl and the Goulds. And our morning show reporter, Daryl Roberts, was there, and he spoke with some of the farmers.
1: My name is Bob Aylward. I live in Kilroy my lifetime. And Leonard Ruby and Lena, I tell you the truth, were my idols all my life. They did life right, however they could do it. And they were well educated. She was a teacher. And Leonard was educated to grade 11 when he was, you know, whatever you are, 16 or 17. He was a really great dairy farmer. I don't know if he's one of the first head Holstein cows in Kilbride anyway, but he did really good. And then when he retired, he went vegetable farming, did a real good job of that, did the best vegetable stand in Kilbride for, well, on Ruby Lawn for years. But anyway, they did a good job. They did life good, however you managed to do it.
2: You said he was your idol. Why do you say that?
1: Well, I'm 80 years old now, and He was 80. He was 101 last week, so he's 20 years on me. When he was 95, I was less than this, and I was struggling to do an acre and a half of vegetables, and he had more than that up there, and he was way better at it than I was. But he used to work smart. He never killed himself. He just did it. Spent a lot of hours at it, I'm sure. Yeah. But anyway, really nice people, both of them, him and his wife. But anyway, he's the elder of Kilbride that's gone now, which is unfortunate. But I wish someone could write a book. If I could write a book, I'd try him. But anyway, I can't spell and I can't read. So.
2: what do you think he would have thought of seeing the tractors going down the street today?
1: Would have loved it. And if he was young enough, he'd be involved with it too. But every year for the last several years, all the farmers in around here on his birthday, we do a little parade around his house, and he thought the world of it. He enjoyed it, but he really was a top of the line agricultural person, independent. I don't think he ever depended on government for anything, but he did it the right way for some reason or other. Now his two brothers were the same, Cyril and Eric. They three of them ran the dairy farm for years.
2: Anything else you want to say about Mr. Ruby?
1: No, but I'm just delighted that I met him. I'm delighted that I know him for as many years as I did. And I wish I was as good as him. That's all I can say.
3: Ray Williams, a dairy farmer from the Goulds. Mr. Ruby, Mr. Leonard Ruby, he just passed his 101st birthday. And it's been a tradition over some years that the farmers kind of get together and pay a little bit of tribute to retired farmers or past farmers. And when there's a funeral service, and we kind of gather up some tractors, anybody who's available, and we just have a tractor procession to follow the hearse to the church, just as a tribute.
2: And Mr. Ruby had quite the history here.
3: He had I'm not sure what year it was now, but they did have an over-century farm. It was him and his three brothers that were involved there.
2: Yeah, and I believe he was in, like, the Hall of Fame.
3: He was in the Atlantic Agricultural Hall of Fame. I'm not sure what year he was inducted into that area.
2: And the procession went down Ruby Line, and Ruby Line is named after the Ruby family. Is that right?
3: Yeah. He actually he. Uh, he

0: His last days, he was at the he resided at the Ruby Manor retirement home, him and his wife, and he passed there. And so the procession left from the Ruby Manor, where he lived, and passed his house on Ruby Line and where the original farm was, and proceeded here to St. Paul's Church in the Goulds.
1: What does it mean to you to see everyone come together and honour Mr. Ruby in this way?
0: Yeah, it just shows the closeness of the farming community, and, you know, everybody is there to kind of, you know, support each other, and, you know, and everybody respects each other, especially the older farmers, you know. They're the founders of the whole industry.
1: First of all, just tell me your name.
2: Terry Williams.
1: And what was going through your mind as you were driving down the road today?
2: Well, I think what was going through everyone's mind, we all hope to live to see 101, is not a reality, but I think that's what everybody was thinking, how blessed he was to live to be 101 to start with. Yeah.
1: What did Mr. Ruby mean to the farming community here?
2: Well, I guess, like, where he was the oldest farmer left around, and the knowledge and that, like, for us younger generation, everybody looked up to him. And if you had questions to do with farming, you went to Mr. Ruby and he'd always have an answer, or he did have the answers. The younger generation, like you said, you don't know everything, but if you make it to 101, you know a lot more than probably the younger generation do. So everybody looked up to him and everybody respected him and that. Basically, like you said, if you had a problem, you went to him, and if he never had the answer, well, chances are you weren't getting it.
1: You know, what kinds of things did he teach everyone here?
2: There's no shame in hard work. The man worked hard his whole life, and that manual labor his whole life. And he lived to be 101, so something to be said for that. I guess, like you said, just hard work, I guess, pays off in the end.
3: And those were some of the farmers who took part in a procession honoring the legacy of Leonard Ruby. The farmer died on Wednesday at the age of 101.

0: And that's Murray McLaughlin with Farmer Song.
1: I'm Andrew Hawthorne. They say the weed of crime bears bitter fruit. But the crime of weeds is even more bitter. I can't get rid of this gout weed to save my life. Good news, though. Coming up on The Signal Tuesday, it's The Gardening Show. 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
0: 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This morning, hundreds of chiefs and other First Nations leaders from across Canada are converging in Ottawa for the Assembly of First Nations Annual General Assembly. There, they are going to set the agenda for the AFN's advocacy work for this coming year. On the agenda is everything from housing to water rights. Ottawa's drive to accelerate major projects like pipelines is also up for discussion. Here's National Chief Cindy Woodhouse Nipinak speaking with reporters yesterday.
2: First Nations are for economic growth that will drive Canada's collective prosperity for the next century, but not at the expense of our rights or of the Crown's legal obligations to our people.
0: And here with more now on what to expect is Negan Sinclair. He is a professor of Indigenous Studies at the University of Manitoba and a columnist with the Winnipeg Free Press. And he joins us on the line from Winnipeg. Negan, good morning.
3: Good morning, Jen.
0: Let's start with major projects. How much of a priority is this topic expected to be this week?
3: So this will be one of two of the most important issues at the AFN. There'll be, you know, arguably dozens of conversations and topics that'll be discussed. But the two most important are the first is the discussion on major projects, and the second involving fresh water and the legislation by the federal Liberals. But getting back to major projects, you know, the major projects issue is probably the most pressing because the federal government has created a deadline of the fall and a one-year deadline for consultations on major projects. And one of the problems, of course, is you're seeing provincial premiers, for example, announcing projects like pipelines without any First Nations involvement whatsoever. And you're also seeing private industry that is rather sheepish to get involved without First Nations involvement. And that's created a real big pressing situation involving we don't need more conflicts or projects that are announced by the Carney government without First Nations involvement. And so you hope that you get out of these kinds of meetings. And in Ottawa, there will be some chiefs that will be attending virtually. Some attending will be in live in person, but hundreds of chiefs to come together in different regions, different geographies, different cultures, to have a conversation about how do they get on board facing what will often be projects that will involve multiple First Nations at once, and what is a collective unified approach that can be used to work with the federal government to create efficiency and to reduce conflict. Because, you know, First Nations are very much on board for development, but not at the cost of culture and life.
0: And also on the agenda today, along with major projects, is a session on the Carney's government's proposed First Nations Clean Water Act. Can you explain what is this bill and why is it controversial?
3: So this is a Bill C-37. It responds to a 2021 court decision, class action suit, which ordered the federal government to create legislation involving water. And so the Justin Trudeau-led Liberal government of the past, what they did is they created legislation that recognized the First Nations right to water. What the Carney government has done is removed that language involving a right to water and has created what has been a big problem in the past, which is a sort of band-aid solution for what is about 4 to 5 dozen emergency situations in the country, about $4.6 billion over 5 years to fix emergency situations on certain First Nations. And so one is a long-term, wide-scale approach, recognizing that First Nations should have a right to water. That legislation is now off the table. And the new legislation is simply just recognizing that we need to deal with certain emergency situations throughout the country. And so chiefs have to really debate this. Chiefs want to help a small segment of their constituency in dealing with emergency situations where people are being seriously

0: harmed because of the lack of infrastructure. They can't drink water out of their homes. They have to drink water out of bottled water, you know, for decades now. Or do they want to go for a large-scale ticket item, which is to lobby the federal government to recognize the First Nations' right to water and treat First Nations like any other Canadian would expect to be treated? And, you know, no municipality would ever have to deal with a water emergency for more than, let's say, 48 hours. But we've got First Nations that have been dealing with these things for decades.
1: Negan, can we take a step back for a second? Can you remind us, what is the role of the AFN in advocating for First Nations?
0: So AFN is about 640 chiefs, and not every chief attends every AFN gathering because the AFN is a lobby group. It's an opportunity for chiefs to come together. And one of the really exciting things and great things about the AFN is, unlike political parties where you'll see people come up with policies, usually in a small room with a small group of people, a cabinet, a prime minister, for example, or a leader of a party, and then everybody sort of has to follow along with their opinion. Chiefs all come together and come up with their own. It's like being inside of a room with 640 different opinions. And so the AFN is this policy development forum in which First Nations then come up with broad scale ideas, how to work together, how to lobby the federal government. But you also see chiefs that politic with each other, negotiate with each other, you know, compromise with each other. And it's a pretty exciting venue, but it is a highly problematic venue because the federal government wants to treat the AFN like a government, but it's not a government. It's for individuals, 640 First Nations that have the rights for their individual territories. And it's not the AFN that gets to make any of those decisions. And so it's a complicated venue in which you see a lot of conversations, a lot of different dialogues, and a lot of different ways. Stakeholders will all have their different ideas and opinions on how the organization should work and what if they should focus their energy on. But ultimately, it is individual First Nations that really hold all the cards.
1: And Negan, we only have a little bit of time left, but today is just the first day of this annual assembly. Are there other sessions that you're going to be paying special attention to as these meetings go on?
0: Well, there is this very tricky issue of Alberta separatism. Everybody's coming on side to support the Alberta chiefs. There was a big statement made yesterday from the Saskatchewan chiefs. You know, everybody's in these kind of regional organizations. I mentioned 640 First Nations. 202 of them come from British Columbia. And so as a result, there's a... it's a very interesting kind of dynamic looking at the kind of heaviness that BC has, and especially involving Alberta and the pipeline. And then also the issue of child welfare. There's Ontario's made some inroads, has negotiated an $8 billion settlement with the federal government to fix infrastructure that's driven children into the child welfare system. But about 70% of chiefs in Canada have not received that same infrastructure funding. And so there's a bit of a competitiveness of around the issue of how are we going to do a broad scale issue of dealing with child welfare, not just regionally.
1: All right, Negan, thank you so much for speaking with us here this morning.
0: Yeah, me much. Thanks so much.
1: That's Negan Sinclair. He is a professor of Indigenous Studies at the University of Manitoba and a columnist for the Winnipeg Free Press, and we reached him in Winnipeg. You're listening to the St. John's Morning Show here on CBC Radio 1. We're going to be with you until 9 o'clock, but first, it's time for your news.
2: This is CBC News for Newfoundland and Labrador. I'm Sarah Blackmore. Good morning. There are no longer any wildfire-related evacuation orders or alerts in effect in Labrador West. The Walsh River fire 12 kilometers from Labrador City is now considered as under control. Mayor Jordan Brown says people still need to be mindful that forest fires remain in the broader region, however.
3: You know, continue to look and keep an ear out on radio or news or on Facebook on official sources about what's going on around them. You know, there's still a fire burning on the Quebec side, a little bit on our side, up in like Johnson area, up in the northwest of us there.
2: Brown says crews are still working on some hot spots in the Walsh River area, and residents may continue to see smoke at times. Beginning today, the Labrador City Fire Department and forestry crews will start removing the structural protection equipment that was put in place there. Well, as young people in Newfoundland and Labrador struggle with unemployment, one advocacy group says a certain federal program designed for youth could help them develop skills for longer careers. CBC's Matthew Robertson has that story.
4: Many countries around the world have national service programs. An advocacy group, Engage Canada, wants this country to do the same. National service programs put young people to work in sectors that serve the national

0: interest or local communities. Michael Burns is the chair of Engage Canada. He says the proposed program would be for Canadians aged 18 to 25. It would get them basic military training, and from there, they could do a wide range of work.
1: Broadly speaking, that could include everything from emergency and disaster relief. It could be protecting critical infrastructure. It might be working with Indigenous communities in the Arctic.
0: Memorial University economist Tony Fang says a program like this could be particularly helpful in Newfoundland and Labrador, which has the second highest rate of youth unemployment in the country.
2: I think this program, if designed well, certainly has high potential to actually touch upon the core of the so-called unemployment crisis.
0: Engage Canada is asking Ottawa to set aside $18 million in the next budget to develop the program. Matthew Robertson, CBC News, St. John's.
3: Well, people are remembering one of this province's most passionate and outspoken advocates for nature and conservation. Seabird biologist Bill Montevecchi died Saturday morning. He was 80 years old. As a Memorial University professor emeritus, he shaped a generation of biologists. Filmmaker Nigel Markham was a friend of Montevecchi and spent time with him in the field watching him work. He says Montevecchi loved his students and his enthusiasm for the work was contagious.
4: A certain awe of nature that he wanted to communicate, that he wanted everybody to have, because, you know, if we had it, then we'd protect it. And I think that was at the heart of everything that Bill wanted to achieve.
3: Montevecchi's research was world-renowned. In 2020, he was ranked in the top 1% of world's marine biologists and ranked in the top 2% of the world's scientists by Stanford University. Montevecchi was born in Massachusetts but spent most of his life in Newfoundland and Labrador. And finally, in sports, the World Cup semifinals start today. France plays Spain this afternoon. And in one community on the island, some locals are also rallying behind France because France is right next door. Laura Howells explains.
5: If Canada couldn't do it, why not have our neighbors bring it home?
6: Ambrose Price is by the ferry terminal in Fortune, the small Newfoundland town where you catch the boat to France, just 90 minutes away.
5: We're so close, you could literally kick a soccer ball from here to St. Pierre if you wanted to.
6: The French islands of Saint-Pierre and Miquelon are about 45 kilometers off the coast, and it's a far cry from rural Newfoundland. They use the Euro, different electrical outlets, French cars on the street, shops close between noon and two. Jennifer Robert manages the ferry service.
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3: And that is your CBC News for this hour. 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But don't go there yet. Stick around because, of course, there's another hour left to your morning show. For CBC

0: Hey, good morning. It's Tuesday, July 14th, and it is a mostly cloudy morning here in Metro. We are holding steady right now at 15 degrees. I'm Jen White. Thanks so much for being here with us, both on CBC Radio 1 and on the CBC Listen app. Coming up in this next half hour of the show, wildfires are cropping up right across Canada, and that brings a lot of devastation and hardship. But what happens when you breathe in wildfire smoke? We're going to talk about that just ahead. And then, one island in the North Atlantic is still cheering on its country in the FIFA World Cup. But no, it isn't Newfoundland and Team Canada. We're going to hear about the vibe in Saint-Pierre-Miquelon. That's coming up later this half hour. As I mentioned here, it's cloudy in St. John's, but there is some wet weather on the way right across our listening area for today and into tomorrow. I spoke with meteorologist Robert Grove in Gander to get the latest forecast details.
1: I guess I'll start with Bonavista and the Clarenville region. There are some showers moving across that area this morning. Those should gradually pull away to the north, and then it should just be a mainly cloudy day. There might be some sunny breaks later on this afternoon, but that is the general gist of the forecast for the entire listening area, is that it looks like it should be mainly to partly cloudy. Might be more sun than clouds at sometimes, but for the most part, it looks like mainly cloudy. Sunny breaks likely later this afternoon into this evening. Showers move in again overnight tonight, and then persist throughout most of the day tomorrow. Generally looking at rainfall amounts somewhere in the 15 to 25 range, except for Buren and Kanagra Peninsulas could see somewhere around 20 to 30 tomorrow. And also pretty windy as well, looking at gusts 50 to 70 kilometers an hour tomorrow out of the south. So it won't be a cold wind at least, but it will be fairly breezy outside, that's for sure.
0: That's Robert Grove. He's an Environment Canada meteorologist based in Gander. And the morning show's Johnny Hodder is back in our studio now. Hi, Johnny.
2: Hey, Jen.
0: What do we need to tell folks about here this morning to get them started on their day?
2: I mean, first, we were way off on the Cape to Cabot date.
0: We were. I wasn't going to draw attention to that, okay?
2: I think we had to.
0: Okay, so we got to tell folks who are just tuning in now. I've seen a lot of runners go past our window here on outside of our studio here on the parkway. And I was just saying, boy, I wonder what race is coming up next.
2: It must be something, right?
0: Must be something that these folks are running for, not just taking advantage of the great weather.
2: So we hypothesized that it might be the Cape to Cabot. Maybe that's happening soon.
0: Guess what?
2: It is not.
0: It is not. No. Yeah, I know. Check that on the
2: break. October 18th. So we're only off by like 3 months. Is that right?
0: Well, I mean, they could still be training.
2: Sure,
0: for it.
2: Absolutely. I hope they are. Right? I hope they're well prepared.
0: Yeah. More prepared than I would be at this point, but yeah.
2: Oh, absolutely. I think we just gave away that we are not runners.
0: I can run. Speak for yourself, John. I'm not.
2: I don't know if it's an ability thing, but I, for one, am not a runner, a recreational
0: runner. Okay, I'm a pretend runner. I have done the telly a couple times.
2: Oh, no way.
0: Yeah.
2: Have you?
0: So
2: okay.
0: I can do it. I'm just not very good at it, and I don't do it consistently, so all right.
2: Cool.
0: And that's why I'm always like impressed to see people out in the morning.
2: Yeah, sure. Of course.
0: Yeah. Something else we haven't seen seen yet, Johnny, or that we haven't been right about, I guess, the cruise ships. They were supposed to be in this morning, around now.
2: Yeah.
0: We haven't seen signs of them yet come into the harbor.
2: Nothing coming in through the harbor cam yet this morning. Now, we also haven't seen any notifications from the city that it's been canceled. But of course, you know, when you're out on the water, could be delays, could be anything happening out there. Mm. So hopefully they are still on their way here. But yeah, both the Oceana Vista and the Crown Princess were supposed to arrive around 8 o'clock this morning. Like I said, we haven't seen them come through the Narrows yet, but we're keeping an eye out for that.
0: And if they do make it through, that's going to be about 5,000 folks coming in on those two boats. So it could cause some traffic disruptions downtown. Just a heads up for anybody today.
2: Absolutely. Yeah, so let's quickly get in a couple other little notifications here now. Like I mentioned earlier, so Howley Estates, you're going to be looking at a brief power outage coming up. Newfoundland Power is going to be doing some maintenance between 11 o'clock and 12 o'clock today. It's going to affect just under 50 customers. And if you're in Paradise, if you're out in the Donovan Terrace area, there's going to be some work happening on the Donna Road pump station from 9 o'clock to 11 o'clock this morning, and that's going to require a water shutoff for that area. Mm. So again, it's going to be the Donna Road area, Milton Road, Mallow Drive, and some of the nearby streets out around there. But again,

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1: And some other things that we're watching for you or want to let you know about. There's a technical issue with CBC's main FM antenna at Kenmount Hill. This has been going on for several weeks now. But crews are working on that issue. And I just want to let you know that there may be some outages as a result of that. So that's on Radio 1 for 88.5 FM, as well as the CBC Music Station at 106.9 FM. 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So there's still lots of other ways to keep tabs on us here.
0: Yes, and we appreciate your patience while they get that issue sorted out.
1: All right, Johnny, thanks for this.
0: No problem at all.
1: That is the morning show's Johnny Hodder. Time now is 11 minutes after 8 o'clock. On some days this summer, you might find the air in your community to be a little hazy, or your asthma or allergies might be acting up more than usual. And that could be because of wildfire smoke in the atmosphere drifting from Quebec and Labrador, since you don't have to live near a fire to feel its effects. Dave Sawyer is an economist with the Canadian Climate Institute, and he spoke about this issue with the CBC's Leanne Power.
2: What does wildfire smoke do to us and our health?
3: Oh, all kinds of stuff. So particulate matter, or PM2.5, which is the soot basically in wildfire smoke, is a toxic substance. So there, any exposure is bad. There's sort of no minimum threshold below which nothing happens, meaning any exposure causes a whole range of health outcomes. So everything from chronic impacts, so bronchitis, hospital room visits, mild heart attacks, these sorts of things go on. And then there's also restricted activity days where we just can't go outside and enjoy the summer because of the health concerns. So those two together sort of add up to sort of the chronic ongoing impact. And then in time, it accumulates and causes mortality, meaning we die. Some people die sooner. And the health literature is pretty clear on this.
2: Is it getting worse?
3: Absolutely getting worse. So before, like, we can go back in time with the data. We can look at the air quality data. We can isolate the smoke events. We can figure out what the PM2.5 exposure is to people, because we know where people live and we have monitoring stations for the air quality. And we know after 2019, basically nationally, we've had a doubling in sort of the chronic impacts on folks. And Newfoundland looks like it's a tripling. So Newfoundland's a little more exposed because you're sitting there downstream from Quebec, basically.
2: When we add up all of these side effects and health impacts of wildfire smoke, what's it costing us?
3: Well, so nationally, it's about $19 billion a year. It adds up to just over $230 billion since 2014. And then in Newfoundland, it's sitting at about, I think, 150 million a year, give or take. I mean, much smaller population. Doesn't matter. Doesn't matter how many people there are. People are getting sick, but the number's not big for Newfoundland and Labrador relative to the national number. But again, the exposure seems to be higher. So yeah, there's a lot of impact going on in Newfoundland, it looks like.
2: You know, we're looking at this, and you said it builds up. How does it build up and stay in your body?
3: Well, it chronically just accumulates in your body. Like, it just sort of, you know, it's sort of like you have a heart attack a little earlier, so you get this stuff into your bloodstream, into your lungs, you start to labor a little bit, and then, you know, you die a little early is basically what happens. And it's chronic exposure in time, chronic exposure in time. It just sort of adds up.
2: Is there anything we can do to try to mitigate some of the effects on people and on our healthcare system?
3: Yeah, so there's lost income for people. Some people can't work outside or they're a little sick. There's healthcare costs. And then there's enjoyment. You know, we can't go play soccer with the kids. So that all adds up. What can we do? I mean, I'm sure everyone knows, you know, indoor air quality can be improved with devices that sort of strip out the toxics from outside, and then not going outside and masks and all that sort of stuff. And then longer term, yeah, we have to reduce emissions, and we have to sort of drive down sort of this risk. And a certain amount of this is already baked in, but the sort of worsening impacts, I think, can be lessened with less emissions into the atmosphere.
2: But we're still seeing

0: governments, well, federally and some of our provinces saying, let's keep going with the fossil fuels. So what does that mean for our outlook?
1: Yeah, so, I mean, our economy's dripping in fossil fuels. We need them, right, at some level. And I've always sort of advocated a balanced approach. Like, we should be using EVs because they're cheaper to operate. I mean, I just got an electric vehicle and my costs are way down and it works fine. And it doesn't work for everybody. Rural areas, for example, a little more difficult. But yeah, it's governments need to continue to drive the you know, low emitting alternatives. And unfortunately, in the country, we've sort of equated oil and gas development with an ATM machine, right? Look at all the folks from Newfoundland who went to the oil sands and, you know, welders and all kinds of folks made a bunch of money, but it's not necessarily going on right now. So, yeah, I think governments have to be a little more balanced.
0: Is this our new normal now?
1: Oh, it's a new normal. Absolutely. So the data clearly shows that 2023 was a massive wildfire year, and we hadn't seen that level in the past. And sort of that pulls the average up, as it were, but we're seeing in the other years since 2019 also an increase in exposure and wildfire smoke. So yeah, it is a new normal, unfortunately. So then what can we do? Can we do forest fire prevention? Some provinces cut their forest fire budgets a number of years ago, so that's got to change. So yeah, governments have to be a little more proactive for sure.
2: That's Dave Sawyer. He's the principal economist with the Canadian Climate Institute, and he was speaking there with the CBC's Leanne Power. And just wanted to let you know an update. We mentioned those cruise ships that we hadn't seen come into the harbor yet, and that's because they are both canceled for today, unfortunately, due to weather. It was just updated on the City of St. John's website. So business will be normal downtown today.

0: You're listening to the St. John's Morning Show on CBC Radio 1. I'm Jen White, and time now is 17 minutes after 8 o'clock. Canada, Mexico, and the U.S. have all been eliminated from the FIFA World Cup, but soccer fans in one part of North America are going to be cheering on their country later today. France will take on Spain in the semifinals this afternoon, and folks in Saint-Pierre-Miquelon will be watching closely. Monica and Eric Clément live in Saint-Pierre, and while Eric was born there, Monica is originally from here in Newfoundland. And we've reached them in Fortune this morning while they're waiting for the ferry back home. Good morning.
1: Good morning.
0: Eric, we'll start with you. What's the mood like in Saint-Pierre-Miquelon around the World Cup?
1: People are getting ready to watch the game. A lot of enthusiasm, people.
0: How important is soccer for French folks? Can you put it into perspective for us?
1: Oh, it's very, very, very important. We have a lot of soccer fans in Saint-Pierre, and especially for the World Cup, like people that are not necessarily into soccer, for the World Cup, they are always behind fans and cheering for them and watching all the games.
0: And, of course, it's a big day in France as well. It's Bastille Day. How big of a deal is it that this World Cup match is falling on Bastille Day?
1: Yeah, it's actually funny, yeah. So at least it's a holiday, so people will have time off to watch the game.
0: That works out well. Can we get Monica on the phone? Can you hand it over to her now?
1: Sure, yeah.
0: Okay, thanks, Eric.
2: Good morning. How are you?
0: Hi, Monica. Good. How are you?
2: I'm doing lovely. We got a lovely day on the Fortune side. We're looking back to getting to St. Pierre this afternoon.
0: And I want to talk to you about the World Cup too, Monica. What was it like for you as someone who grew up in Newfoundland to see how the French celebrate watching the World Cup?
2: So I never expected soccer to be so big in St. Pierre. It was like also noticing hockey as well is very big over there. So it's really cool to see them celebrating their traditions and being so enthusiastic about their country being so successful in the World Cup. We were actually at a wedding two weekends ago. And while they were playing the game, some of the guys actually had it on their phone screens at the reception. So everybody is very

0: Oh my goodness. So you're there at a wedding and you've got the World Cup on your phone.
1: Exactly. Because you know what? We got to cheer for France, right?
0: Can you put it into perspective for us? How are French fans and Canadian fans different?
1: Honestly, I think they're pretty similar. I know as us Canadians, especially when we're watching hockey, we can be pretty loud and enthusiastic and very dedicated to our country. And I'm seeing that very, very similar in St. Pierre when they are cheering for France. So I'm actually makes me very excited as a Canadian to see that that same sort of enthusiasm when they're cheering for their country.
0: And Monica, are you and Eric planning to watch the game today?
1: Yes. As soon as we get back, we're hoping to get that geared up to be watching today. Of course, we have to support and cheer, right?
0: Are you a big soccer fan yourself?
1: Actually, I am not until I moved to France. So now getting to watch the local teams play during the summer months, oftentimes that is like also streamed on their SPF Premier, so that is their news and radio station. So I've been slowly getting into it more, and they actually call it foot. So for soccer, they call it foot. So I've been really getting into more and more learning about it and learning how they play and celebrate over there versus because I'm a hockey fan. Of course, you know, I'm a big hockey fan. So it's really cool to start to learn something new.
0: Who's your hockey team?
1: Oh, I might get kicked off the lawn if I tell you. The only problem Eric and I have in our marriage is that he cheers for the Canadians and I cheer for the Maple Leafs.
0: Oh, boy.
1: Right? Oh, goodness.
0: You've got like a Romeo and Juliet thing happening here.
1: Right? Two different countries, two different languages, two different hockey teams. What else can we check off the list?
0: And where are you going to watch this game? Are you going to watch it at home later this afternoon, or are there some watch parties happening?
1: There are some watch parties happening around the community as well. I know that some of the local bars will also stream, so which will be really cool, especially for tourists to be able to go and, you know, take a beer. They can also get local beer from Miquelon called Miquel at these bars. So, and there's also an event going on at the South Effect, which is a big kind of celebration hall, and they are putting off something as well for people to watch. So if tourists want to come and watch, or locals, it's a great open space, and especially with the tourists coming today, I see many, for them to be able to be a part of the community for something so big.
0: Are there a lot of, you mentioned tourists there, are there a lot of them in Fortune today who are heading over on the ferry?
1: Oh my goodness, yes. So we're still in line to get our ferry tickets today because naturally this was supposed to be, it is actually a holiday in France as well, National Day. So there's a lot of people going over today, which is great to see. I love seeing people being so enthusiastic to want to travel to St. Pierre, you know, whether it's a day trip, whether it's for a few days, that the interest is there, that they want to go and see. And for me, it's the supporting local and being so happy to just explore somewhere that is only so close to Newfoundland.
0: And what do you expect to happen at the game today? What do you think is going to be the outcome?
1: I'm channeling all the positive energy. That's what we need today, is all the positive energy and that France can keep going. So we need to all cross our fingers and our toes and scream as loud as we can to make sure that we help them get through the next round as fans.
0: And Monica, before I let you go, I wanted to touch on something else. I understand you celebrated your wedding in Newfoundland. Is that right?
1: We sure did. Uh-huh. So we got married. We got married in January in St. Pierre. And then, of course, we wanted to do the same here in Newfoundland. So we actually just got married on Saturday in Corner Brook.
0: No way. Congratulations.
1: Yes. Thank you so much. We brought about almost 20 people from St. Pierre. And a lot of them, it was their first time experiencing the West Coast, which because, you know, how long of a drive it is, it was really cool to see all of our friends and family from St. Pierre turning this into a vacation, stopping in local businesses to support them and local hotels and really making a full trip out of this. And plus, they left us Newfoundlanders because every one of them got screeched in at our wedding.
0: Each and every one? What did they think of it?
1: Oh my goodness, what a laugh they had. And some of our friends after kept going, buddy, you know, like in Newfoundland accents. It made my heart so happy to see, and watching my family also sitting in the audience cheering on our new

0: friends and family really shows that, you know, no matter where you are from in the world, whether it's a different country, a different language, that we can all share our culture and welcome people to be a part of it.
1: Well, Monica, thank you to you and Eric for speaking with us this morning. And I'm so glad you had fun celebrating your wedding here in Newfoundland. That's great.
0: Thank you so much. It was so great to chat with you this morning. And I think I will see you possibly later.
1: Oh, it won't be me. No, I think you're thinking of Laura Howells. I wish I could make it down,
0: yes.
1: But I believe you'll be chatting with my colleague. So, yeah, be nice to her, okay?
0: But yeah, I'll make sure that she finds some local beer.
1: Perfect. Thanks again, Monica. Take care.
0: Thank you. Have a great day.
1: You too. That's Monica and Eric Clément. They live in Saint-Pierre-Miquelon. And France is going to take on Spain in the semifinals of the FIFA World Cup. That starts at 4:30 this afternoon, Island time.

0: And that's French new disco band L'Impératrice with Anomalie Bleue. And you're listening to the St. John's Morning Show here on CBC Radio 1. I'm your host, Jen White. And coming up in our next half hour of the show, what kind of ticks are most common in this province? And how concerned should you be? Former provincial chief veterinary officer will tell us. Stay tuned for that.
1: Today on Q.
2: Hi, I'm Jill Deacon, sitting in for Tom Power. 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He'll tell you why Gail Daughtry and the Celebrity Sex Pass is the kind of goofball comedy your summer needs.
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1: 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Coming up in half an hour, it's The Current.
5: I'm Pia Chattopadhyay. After almost 200 years, a historic lighthouse on a remote island off the coast of Nova Scotia is facing an uncertain future. We'll speak with a former keeper of the lighthouse who is now in a fight to preserve the centuries-old structure. That's coming up on The Current.
0: This is World Report. Good morning, I'm Marcia Young. Prime Minister Mark Carney's push to build infrastructure is running into friction with First Nations leaders. The Assembly of First Nations is holding

0: TikTok. No, we're not talking about the app. We're talking about the little disease-carrying pests. And the former provincial chief veterinary officer is going to join us here in a few moments to tell us about the current situation here in Newfoundland and Labrador. And then we're going to head to Ottawa to check in with Toronto Star reporter Ryan Tumulty. He's going to give us a closer look at the Prime Minister's latest infrastructure announcements, from carbon capture in the west to a new border bridge in the east. So stay tuned for that. First, let's take a look at your weather now. In St. John's at this hour, and actually what we've been seeing pretty much all morning, it's cloudy out there, currently sitting at 15 degrees. For today here on the Northeast Avalon, it's going to be a warm and windy day with southwest winds gusting to 60, getting up to a high of 22 degrees today, but a few degrees lower along parts of the coast. For tonight, it's going to be cloudy with a chance of showers, and a little windy again with southwesterlies gusting to 50, getting down to a low of 13. And for tomorrow, your Wednesday here in Metro, it's going to be a wet day. We're looking at 10 to 20 millimeters of rain, and those winds are going to pick up too, with southerly winds gusting to 70, reaching a high of 18 degrees. And taking a quick peek now at some other current temperatures from right across our listening area. In Cape Race, it's 10 degrees right now. A little warmer in St. Albans at 13, and over in Bonavista right now, it's a little warmer again, it's 14 degrees. Time now is 8:41. A story in Nova Scotia this past weekend made headlines when a woman was left unable to eat meat or dairy after a rare tick bite allergy. And last year, it was reported that tick populations are on the rise here in Atlantic Canada. But how much should we worry about ticks here in this province? Hugh Whitney is the former provincial veterinary officer, and he's in the studio with us now. Hugh, good morning.
1: Good morning.
0: Thank you for being here.
1: Thank you.
0: So are we seeing more ticks than usual right now?
1: Not that I'm aware of. Mm-hmm. When we talk about ticks, people usually think of the black-legged tick or the deer tick as the one that spreads Lyme disease, and so that's one we worry about. But looking at the reports, it seems like we're in the range of 30 to 40 reported every year, and these are very, what we call, passive surveillance. People find a tick, they take a photo of it, they send it to this website, etick.ca. It's identified and put on a map. So that's all depends on the effort and the interest of individual people. But the numbers for the black-legged tick have stayed fairly regular, 30 to 40 per year.
0: Mm. So last year, CBC reported that tick populations were growing across Atlantic Canada. Should we be worried here in Newfoundland and Labrador?
1: I think we should be aware. Again, tick populations, we're specifically talking about the black-legged tick, which spreads Lyme disease. There are many other. We have at least five known species of ticks that live in this province, and they are inconsequential mostly to us. They just do their thing. There's a mouse tick that lives off of mice. There's a rabbit tick that lives off of rabbits. There's a seabird tick that lives off of seabirds. But, you know, we should be aware these are generally climate-related issues. There's been reports about how the habitat for the black-legged tick has been expanding northwards in Canada. And if you look at some of these maps, they will show the expansion of range into this province. However, one of the critical things is the presence of white-tailed deer. They're not called deer ticks for no reason. The major host for the adults to be able to reproduce is the white-tailed deer, which we don't have.
0: Right. So that puts us in a bit of a better situation then.
1: Well, we, of all Canadian provinces, we are the lowest risk, which doesn't mean no risk. Dogs can get sick from the Lyme disease bacteria, and there have been reports of dogs getting sick in this province and dogs that have never left the province, because it's important to know people have been diagnosed with Lyme disease in this province, but according to the reports on the Department of Health website, these are all people who traveled outside of province and picked it up elsewhere. So, but there are cases in dogs where they have never traveled and the owner may remember having seen a tick on them.
0: Mm. Can we talk a little bit more about ticks in general? I understand that they're not bugs, right? What are they?
1: Well, bug is a very general expression, but they're not insects. So they are more closely related to spiders. And for those who know about mites,

0: they are basically just very large mites. So insects, they all have jointed legs, so that's where they're what they have in common, and a skeleton on the outside of their body. But insects have usually have wings, antenna. Their body is segmented into three parts. The tick has jointed legs, but it has no antenna, no wings, and in fact doesn't even have a head.
1: Really?
0: Yeah. We often call the what sticks out of the front of the tick as the head, but it's more like a Swiss Army knife. It's the all the tools that it uses to feel on your skin, find a place to burrow in, and then cut a hole and settle in for a meal. So...
1: It just, it makes my skin crawl thinking about it.
0: Yeah, they're creepy little.
1: Yeah. And if a mosquito bites you, you obviously get a pretty immediate reaction. But why doesn't that happen when you get a tick bite?
0: Well, we're thinking here about, about infection. I think predominantly there's allergic reactions to both types of bites. But when we think about infection, a mosquito, when it infects you, we'll think of West Nile virus as an example, but there's many other diseases spread by mosquitoes. The mosquito sticks this proboscis, it's like the straw in the end of its mouth, into your blood. And it has to put in an anticoagulant so the blood does not clot and it's still able to drink. And that anticoagulant is in its saliva. So when it injects the anticoagulant, there may also be viruses in their salivary glands, in their saliva. So the moment it sticks a proboscis in, it can infect you. Whereas with a tick will settle in for a meal and it'll drink and drink and drink, and may take a day and make day and a half, 2 days for the female to engorge and fill herself up. And then she wants to expel the water. She needs the, you know, the proteins and the sugars that are in the blood. She doesn't need all the water. So she'll expel the excess water back into the person or animal that she's drinking blood from. And that point, bacteria like the Lyme disease bacteria, which is in her, what we call the hind gut or stomach, is expelled into the person or animal. And at that point, there's a risk of infection. So it'll take a day and a half, 2 days before she can infect you. Whereas in mosquitoes, infection can occur immediately.
1: You say she, so is it only female ticks that bite or feed?
0: Yes. Similarly with mosquitoes, it's the female who needs the blood meal to be able to provide food for the eggs that she will lay. And it can be hundreds or thousands of eggs in the case of ticks.
1: Oh my goodness. All right. So Hugh, if people encounter a tick, what should they do next?
0: Well, again, we're talking about Lyme disease here. The other ticks are commonly turned into veterinary clinics or other areas that come off a cat. A cat, you know, is out roaming around and it may get close to where mice live and you might have a mouse tick on it, or gets it in where rabbits, wild rabbits or hares live. And it can have a rabbit tick on it. So these are all inconsequential. But if you see a tick on your pets, remove it. And the standard way they say is to get tweezers and pull at gently at the mouth parts that are stuck into the skin, pull it out and dispose of it. If it's on a person, do the same thing. Dogs can get sick with Lyme disease much less easily than humans can, but they can. And in humans, you generally watch for the bullseye rash that forms on your skin. And then, you know, you should seek medical advice. We don't really know that much about ticks here because we don't see them on a regular basis. I have family live in Ontario. Every time they go outside, when they come back in, they check for ticks.
1: Really?
0: My sister has a cat, and when the cat, she lives in a forested area, which is where deer live and can support tick populations. Whenever the cat comes in, check it for ticks. A tick falls off, it's on the floor of the house. It's a constant thing when you're outside, inside in these areas to check yourself for ticks. So we don't live in that reality. We may bump into them from time to time because these black-legged ticks do arrive in the province predominantly on migratory birds in the springtime.
1: I'm glad we don't have to be too worried, not like in other provinces.

0: across the country.
1: No, we have to be aware.
0: Mm.
1: But not as concerned. And there's other ticks that arrive in the province. People or dogs who travel elsewhere. I'm aware of somebody who had been in the Caribbean. They came back, and then when they came home, found a little lump under their belt line, and it turned out to be a tick that they had picked up while elsewhere. And we've seen it in dogs that have been elsewhere. We had a tick from Spain on a dog, and they're tiny enough that you don't notice them until they start to engorge and get bigger and bigger.
0: Well, Hugh, thank you so much for coming in and sharing all this information with us this morning. Really appreciate it.
1: Yep. Okay.
0: That's Hugh Whitney. He is the former provincial veterinary officer.
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0: Time now is 8:51. Well, summer is usually a slow season on Parliament Hill, but it hasn't stopped Mark Carney's government from pushing ahead on infrastructure priorities. In the West, the federal government, the Alberta government, and five major oil sands producers have agreed to advance a multi-billion dollar carbon capture project. It's a key condition if the province wants to build a new pipeline to the BC coast. And further east, after a bit of a standoff with the Trump administration, the new border bridge between Ontario and Michigan is finally set to open at the end of the month. For a closer look at all of this and more, Ryan Tumulty is on the line with us now from Ottawa. He's a political reporter with the Toronto Star. Ryan, good morning.
5: Good morning.
0: So carbon capture's effectiveness is still a topic of debate, especially at the scale that's proposed for Alberta's Pathways project. But why is Ottawa so focused on this as a climate solution?
5: So, you know, I think a couple of things. I think one, because it's something the industry is eager to invest in. Certainly, the government is going to be offering some pretty generous tax credits for this program, but the industry is still prepared to put up some money and embrace a project like this. So I think that's part of it. I think there's also hope here that this project, is basically proving a technology that could then be exported around the world. You know, the Prime Minister talks a lot about the idea of Canada becoming a leader in carbon sequestration. And a project like this, something on this sort of massive scale, could demonstrate to other places that they could pursue technology like this, for their own heavy industries. Mm. So, you know, I think that sums up sort of why the government is eager to move forward on it.
0: So I understand the agreement pushes the carbon capture project forward while also laying out a bit of a framework to increase oil sands production. How much political risk is the Prime Minister taking on trying to walk this line between industrialists and environmentalists and the rest of his base?
5: Yeah, you know, I think there is certainly political risk here. I'm sure there are liberals who are very frustrated, even just, you know, from a few weeks ago, finding out that the government's going to be putting significant tax dollars into a pipeline again, you know, essentially buying another pipeline. So, you know, I think the short answer is not everyone is going to be happy. But certainly, you know, this plan has something for most groups. It has this large scale carbon capture project. Certainly, we know the Conservatives have said they would not require the industry to pursue this project. In exchange for a pipeline, the way the government has set this up. So there's that aspect of this. This project has also the benefit of boosting the need for a carbon tax and giving people something to invest in as they're looking to offset their carbon. Part of the benefit of this project, if you're the oil sands companies, is that it reduces your carbon footprint, which means you pay less carbon tax, which sort of makes a more economic case for it than otherwise would exist. It stops being a project that's about, you know, the environment and feeling good, and it starts being a project about, saving money. So certainly, you know, I think a lot of people are going to be disappointed in some aspect of this project. But I think overall, this deal has a little something for kind of everyone. And I think that's the line.

0: Esther is walking.
1: Okay, I want to switch gears a little bit. Now, we've also gotten news that the Gordie Howe International Bridge is going to open up on July 27th. Ryan, can you remind us why was that held up in the first place?
0: Yeah, Trump. Donald Trump is the answer every time there's a roadblock between Canada and U.S. relations. You know, I feel like sometimes I'm a broken record coming on your show and saying that, but that's what happened here. The bridge was set for an open earlier this year, and the president weighed in, said the deal was bad for America or unfair, and demanded a renegotiation. And so that's what's happened here. You know, he has stepped in, weighed in on this deal, and the two sides have renegotiated an agreement to share some of the revenues.
1: And what changed in order to get the support of the U.S. government to get everyone on board?
0: Yeah, so, you know, initially, Canada did pay all the costs of the bridge, the $6.4 billion cost of this massive bridge, including all the facilities on the U.S. side. I think even highway connections to the bridge were all paid for by Canada. And in exchange, we were supposed to get all of the toll revenues until we were fully paid back. And then we were going to split them with the state of Michigan. Now it seems like some of those toll revenues are going to go into sort of an economic development fund in Michigan. So we are going to be splitting. That means that Canada will be paid back slower. Now, the government has said this doesn't change the fact that we will be paid back. And the way I think there are some details that need to come out and exactly how long it is going to take us to be paid back. But certainly it is slower. And Canada also agreed to keep the tolls at a regional average. That means that, you know, the Ambassador Bridge and the private owner, the Maroon family that have fought the Gordie Howe Bridge at absolutely every step of the way, including most recently, you know, encouraging the president, I think, to advocate for a new deal. The Maroon family doesn't have to worry about the Gordie Howe Bridge dramatically undercutting them. You know, that's what this regional average sort of agreement means. So Canada did give up quite a bit in these talks.
1: And Prime Minister Mark Carney is calling this a good deal for Canada, but critics say it's just another concession to the Trump administration. Ryan, what do you think? And what message does this send while we're in the thick of the Kuzma renegotiations?
0: Yeah, you know, I think this is one of those situations where all things can be true at the same time. So there's no way to view this as anything but a concession. Definitely, we had a deal with the U.S. We had an arrangement. We have watered down that arrangement to get the president on side. That said, this bridge is going to open up trade even further between Canada and the U.S. It's going to make it more seamless. You know, the bridge, just as a piece of infrastructure, is much better connected than the existing Ambassador Bridge. You know, it is connected to highways on both sides. It doesn't go through the middle of Windsor the way the Ambassador does. So, you know, this is just a better facility for trade, and it's going to lead to more trucks going back and forth, more trade, more business opportunities. And that's only going to strengthen the case for a smooth CUSMA renegotiation. So certainly, you know, it is a concession, but I think this is a better alternative than having a bridge sit there fully complete, just gathering dust because of this dispute.
1: All right, Ryan, we've got to leave it there for this morning. Thank you so much for speaking with us.
0: All right. Thank you.
1: Have a good one. That's Ryan Tumulty. He's a political reporter with the Toronto Star, and we've reached him in Ottawa.

And that music means that's it for us here today on the St. John's Morning Show. I'm your host, Jen White. Thank you so much for hanging out with us here today. Take care, and we're going to do it all again with you tomorrow.

This is CBC News for Newfoundland and Labrador. I'm Sarah Blackmore. Good morning. There are no longer any wildfire-related evacuation orders or alerts in effect in Labrador West. The Walsh River Fire 12

0: kilometers from Labrador City is now considered as under control. Mayor Jordan Brown says people still need to be mindful that forest fires remain in the broader region, however.
1: You know, continue to look and keep an ear out on radio or news or on Facebook and official sources about what's going on around them. There's still a fire burning on the Quebec side, a little bit on our side, up in like Johnson area, up in the northwest of us there.
0: Brown says crews are still working on some hot spots in the Walsh River area, and residents may continue to see some smoke at times. Beginning today, the Labrador City Fire Department and forestry crews will begin removing the structural protection equipment that was put in place there. And the provincial government is making an announcement later this morning about wildfire resources in Labrador. Forestry Minister Pleamon Forsey will make the announcement in Labrador City, and he'll be joined by Labrador City Mayor Jordan Brown and Wabush Mayor Gertie Canning. CBC News will bring you more details as we learn more. And now to Conception Bay North, where the rebuilding of the Western Bay Boardwalk continues after much of the walkway was damaged in last summer's wildfires. CBC's Madison Taylor reports.
2: In Western Bay, the boardwalk is an important site for community. But for Karis Cotter, each board that's hauled into the dumpster in a recent cleanup effort is a reminder of what they've lost here after devastating wildfires last summer.
3: It's hard to see it, to see the burned boards coming in, because it just brings it all back, and it was so traumatic for everybody here.
2: Around half the boardwalk was destroyed by fire last summer. Among the charred remains, volunteers salvaged painted boards, some full of memories, especially for Brendan Follett. From the rubble, one board is a reminder of his late wife and her 11 sisters. The yellow paint has smudges of ash and it's cracked in half down the middle, but still it reads, "The Hogan Girls of Northern Bay." Despite the destruction, Follett has hope for the future here.
4: Because everything is devastated, as you can see, but this is a little hope, probably.
2: Board by board, this community continues to build in the face of another wildfire season. Madison Taylor, CBC News, Western Bay.
0: Well, the annual Maritime and Arctic Security and Safety Conference is underway in St. John's this week. And this year, industry leaders are hoping that this province will play a key role in Canada's defence future. Two groups, the St. John's Board of Trade and Advantage St. John's, are working together on a new campaign called Ready at the Edge. It's meant to highlight this province's strategic location and industrial capacity. Anne-Marie Boudreau is the campaign chair. She says the idea is to give decision makers a practical way to see what this province can contribute to defence.
5: This is about being at the table early and being a part of the conversation before decisions are made and supply chains are set. Everyone in this room knows that the opportunity is larger than one company or institution. If we act alone, we will compete for pieces. If we act together, we can help define the role that this province plays.
0: Speaking about the campaign's name, Ready at the Edge, Boudreau says for a long time, being at the edge meant being far from the center. But now she says Newfoundland and Labrador is not peripheral to Canada's future, but essential to it. And Energy Minister Lloyd Parrott spoke at the campaign launch yesterday. He says the federal government is taking notice of what this province has to offer.
6: So we have Stephenville Airport, we have Gander Airport, we have Goose Bay Airport, we have Argentia, we have St. John's, we have Bull Arm, we have Marystown. So we have this infrastructure that can support all aspects of what certainly the Department of National Defense, the Coast Guard, and our NATO allies are looking for. So I think it's time that we start utilizing it for sure.
0: The conference continues today with Premier Tony Wakeham delivering the opening remarks this morning. More than 80 years after it sank, the Terra Nova is still helping polar science. Robert Falcon Scott used the ship on his fatal research expedition to the South Pole. Now, a modern expedition is using new technology, documenting it in 3D. But it also faces unique challenges. The CBC's own Peter Cowan is on board the research ship Atlantis with more.
7: See if it starts to change direction.
8: On the bridge of the research vessel Atlantis, they're tracking two icebergs. Bruce Strickrod is the chief pilot for the submersible Alvin. They're getting too close. He has to cancel the afternoon dive.
9: You can't control everything, right?
8: This is the second shipwreck the Royal Canadian Geographical Society is studying on its expedition to the Labrador Sea. Terra Nova ferried Robert Falcon Scott on his doomed quest to be the first to reach the South Pole more than 100 years ago. Later, during the Second World War, it sank off Greenland, ferrying supplies. Now they're capturing thousands of underwater images of the shipwreck to create a 3D model. Dwight Coleman is the head of ocean imaging for the Woods Hole Ocean.

0: Oceanographic Institution.
1: There hasn't been many that have been studied in this amount of detail, so we're quite fortunate with the camera system that we have to be able to collect this information.
0: Today's dives are the last chance to gather data about this shipwreck before the expedition returns to Massachusetts. Peter Cowan, CBC News, on board the research ship Atlantis off the coast of Greenland.
2: And finally, people across the province are mourning and remembering Bill Montevecchi. Montevecchi

0: works in Gross Morne. Montevecchi was his university master's supervisor, but he says their relationship went back further. The two lived on the same street when Whitaker was growing up, and he accompanied Montevecchi on annual Christmas bird counts from the time he was a child.
1: Long before I knew I wanted to be an ornithologist or a biologist or even a bird watcher, I was sort of dragged out on some Christmas bird counts as a young kid. Like I say, I would have been 7 or 8 years old. And so you got exposed to this at a very early age. And Bill was one of the people who was taking us along. And, you know, so I didn't realize at the time how lucky I was to go with such a, you know, a respected ornithologist on a Christmas bird count.
0: Whitaker says he was out on the bird count with him just this past December and says one of the most important things about Montevecchi was his passion for conservation and his enthusiasm, saying he always saw the positive in things. Well, that's your CBC News for this hour. Up next is The Current. For Newfoundland and Labrador on Radio 1, 100.3 in St. Anthony, I'm Sarah Blackmore.

0: we're going to keep the straight, and we'll probably run it. We'll become the guardian of the straight.
1: The American president is vowing to do whatever it takes to keep the Strait of Hormuz open, but Iran says not so fast. The vital waterway is proving to be quite the juggernaut in the war between the two countries, with each trading barbs and bombs. In just a moment, we'll hear about the impasse and how it's all cascading around the world with steep energy prices and damaged supply chains. Then, in half an hour...
2: This tower and so many more are tied to our development as a nation. They saved lives. They guided shipping. They aided commerce. They're part of our history. They're part of our culture.
1: The lighthouse on Seal Island, Nova Scotia, has been a beacon for mariners for almost two centuries. But now its light is about to go out as a new steel tower is being constructed to replace it. A former keeper tells us why saving the Seal Island lighthouse is so very worth it. Plus, actor Sam Neill's character in Jurassic Park changed how moviegoers saw dinosaurs and set off a wave of renewed interest in paleontology. We'll dig into that. And in an hour, from the best of CBC podcasts, we'll bring you episode 2 into the complex investigation of who was behind anthrax attacks in the United States in the wake of 9/11. But we will begin with the latest on war in the Middle East. Good morning. I'm Pia Chattopadhyay, in for Matt Galloway, and this is The Current. The opening of the Strait of Hormuz, turns out, was short-lived after last month's ceasefire. Over the weekend, Iran said it closed the waterway again after a vessel traveled through an unauthorized route. But U.S. President Donald Trump wrote on social media yesterday that the strait will remain open with or without Iran, and he told Fox News that the U.S. will be taking it over. He has threatened to charge 20% tolls on all goods passing through the strait.
0: We had a deal. It was a done deal. And then they broke it. They always break it. We've had 10 deals with these people. And so we're just going to hit them very hard. And we're going to keep the strait. And we'll probably run it. We'll become the guardian of the strait. We guarded the strait for 50 years more. And we never got paid for it. And now we're going to guard it. And we're going to get paid for guarding it. A lot of money.
1: The American president says the United States will reinstate its blockade of Iran shipping in the Persian Gulf as of this evening, as strikes between Iran and the U.S. continue. For more on what all this could mean, I'm joined by the Middle East correspondent for The Economist, Greg Karlstrom. Greg's in Beirut. Good morning.
3: Good to be with you.
1: The United States continued its third consecutive night of attacks on Iran. The ceasefire that was signed between Iran and the United States last week is all but in ruins. Are we back into a hot war here?
3: Well, we're sort of in between the ceasefire and the all-out war that we saw earlier this year. Yeah, I mean, on the one hand, clearly it's not a ceasefire anymore. The Americans and the Iranians have traded fire five times in the past week. Iran has carried out numerous attacks on ships in the Strait of Hormuz, but at the same time, trying to keep these attacks within certain boundaries. We've seen the U.S. Bomb military targets in southern Iran, but for the most part, it's not striking

0: But at best and at full capacity, those pipelines produce approximately one-fourth of the oil that would otherwise pass through the Strait of Hormuz. So no, there is no easy way. Even some of that oil through the pipelines needs to go through the Bab el-Mandab Strait to get to Asia. And the thing is, we have to look at both of these choke points at the same time, because not only is the Strait of Hormuz blocked, the Bab el-Mandab at the Red Sea is also disrupted because of the Houthis. So that places a lot of pressure on a country like India that relies on all of that oil from the region. So unfortunately, the geography, we can't change it. We have to accept that this is the best possible way for that oil to flow, and there is no easy alternative. Well, the world will learn. If we have to live like this, then we'll have to live like this and we'll adopt. But it's not going to be easy, and it's not going to be as cheap as we have seen so far.
1: Canadians became all too familiar with how supply chains work during the pandemic, and it sort of was a wake-up call to so many of us about how things move around the world. I know you said Canada is more insulated, but people are concerned about the impact this is going to have, not just on the price at the pumps, but in other ways. What do you say to Canadians who are concerned about the situation in the Middle East, should it drag on?
0: So in Canada, again, the geography is really, really helping us. We do not directly buy from the Gulf. I'm not discounting this effect, but the skies are not falling, at least yet. This is, yes, a shock, but it's a narrow shock. It's not a broad one. If things are to continue as they are, yes, we are going to see higher oil prices, but there is a limit to that. I trust that the world, this is not a sustainable situation. I trust that it will resolve itself one way or another. We cannot continue like this, because not because of people in Canada or the United States, but because of a lot of Asian countries that practically, you know, kids, as you mentioned, are not going to school. Okay. Workers are asked to stay home. So it is not a sustainable situation.
1: We will leave it there. Behrouz, thank you very much. Appreciate your analysis.
0: Thank you.
1: Behrouz Bakhtiari is an assistant professor of operations management at the De Groot School of Business at Hamilton's McMaster University. All right, the CBC News is up next. And then a historic lighthouse on a remote island of Nova Scotia is about to go dark as a steel tower is under construction to replace it. Coming up in 6 minutes, how the lighthouse's former keeper is fighting to preserve the iconic wooden structure. I'm Pia Chattopadhyay. 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Stay with us.
2: 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The Tragically Hip, a national celebration, a defining cultural moment. Relive the experience of an extraordinary night as CBC re-airs the 10th anniversary of the Tragically Hip's hometown show in Kingston, Ontario. 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The CBC News is next. Coming up in an hour, it's Q.
3: It's been 25 years since the film Wet Hot American Summer first came out, and director David Wayne is back with a new film. He'll tell you why Gail Daughtry and the Celebrity Sex Pass is the kind of goofball comedy your summer needs.
4: This is CBC News. I'm Sarah Blackmore. The provincial government is making an announcement a little later this morning about wildfire resources in Labrador. Forestry Minister Pleamon Forsey will make that announcement in Labrador City, and he'll be joined by the town's mayor, Jordan Brown, as well as Wabush Mayor Gertie Canning. CBC News will bring you more details as we learn more. And the World Cup semifinals start today. France plays Spain this afternoon. And in one community on the island, some locals are also rallying behind France because France is right next door. Laura Howells explains.
5: If Canada couldn't do it, why not have our neighbors bring it home?
6: Ambrose Price is by the ferry terminal in Fortune, the small Newfoundland town where you catch the boat to France, just 90 minutes away.
5: We're so close, you could literally kick a soccer ball from here to St. Pierre if you want.

0: the two.
1: The French islands of Saint-Pierre and Miquelon are about 45 kilometers off the coast, and it's a far cry from rural Newfoundland. They use the Euro, different electrical outlets, French cars on the street, shops close between noon and two. Jennifer Robert manages the ferry service.
2: We get a lot of people from St. Pierre who buy cabins and cottages and spend their summers here in Newfoundland.
1: There's a long history connecting the two places.
0: Through sports, believe it or not, you know, hockey tournaments, soccer tournaments. We were always competing.
1: But in the World Cup,
0: we really hope that they bring home that cup and bring it over to Fortune.
1: Laura Howell, CBC News, Fortune, Newfoundland and Labrador.
3: In national news, cleanup crews remain on the scene of a freight train derailment in Calgary. 13 rail cars went off the tracks yesterday near a wetland in the southwest part of the city. 11 became partially submerged. The train was carrying a mix of lumber, plywood, propane, and argon. Emergency crews and a hazardous materials team have been deployed. The crew of the train was not hurt. The cause of the derailment is unknown. The Transportation Safety Board is investigating. And parts of Canada are sweltering under extreme heat this week, with warnings in place across several provinces. Experts say some regions are set to experience temperatures that feel like they're in the mid-40s. As Talia Sarve explains, the conditions have health authorities on alert.
4: From southeast Saskatchewan to Quebec's west, Canada is feeling the heat. Four provinces under warnings this week. Environment Canada meteorologist Jeff Coulson says much of Ontario is set to sizzle the most on Tuesday, with temperatures in the mid to high 30s.
5: Factoring in the humidity, could feel more like 45 degrees in some locations.
4: Jennifer Vanos researches connections between extreme heat and human health. She urges Canadians to take precautions, particularly children, seniors and those with pre-existing illnesses.
6: Pay attention to your body. Stay hydrated. If you're going to do activity, do it earlier in the day or find an indoor space that's cool to do it. Check in on each other.
4: 2026 is on track to be one of the hottest years on record globally, which many climate scientists attribute to human-caused climate change. It comes as heat waves continue to grip Europe, where thousands of related deaths were reported in June. Talia Sarve, CBC News, Toronto.
3: And finally, in international news, for the third consecutive day, the U.S. and Iran are launching attacks aimed at winning control over the Strait of Hormuz. The CBC's Crystal Gumansing has more.
7: Missiles and jets roared into the sky as a part of a five-hour-long American bombardment campaign. The U.S. is exerting military might in order to neutralize Iran's ability to control the Strait of Hormuz.
8: Iran can easily harass shipping.
7: Mehran Kamravi is a professor of government at the University of Georgetown in Qatar.
8: Iran is keenly aware that it cannot go toe-to-toe militarily with the United States, and so it wants to turn the military conflict into an economic one.
7: Following the American operations, Iran hit back. The Islamic Revolutionary Guards Corps claims to have hit weapons support depots, a satellite communication center, and accommodations for U.S. forces in Bahrain, as well as Prince Hassan Air Base in Jordan. The U.S. says it's blocking all Iranian vessels in the strait, but it's open for all others. Crystal Gumansing, CBC News, London.
3: That's your news. As for weather, mainly cloudy on the Avalon today, then pretty much everywhere else we'll see showers or rain. On the west coast of the island, heavy rain will continue, possibly 25 millimeters in areas of heaviest rain today. That should end by this afternoon. For Labrador City and Wabush, as well as Churchill Falls, there will be showers and a risk of thunderstorms late this morning and into the afternoon. That's your CBC News and weather for Newfoundland and Labrador, 93.9 FM in Cartwright. 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

It's walking in your footsteps by the police. All right, coming up after your regional update in 90 seconds, we will bring you episode 2 of the CBC podcast, Aftermath: Hunt for the Anthrax Killer. I'm Pia Chattopadhyay. 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

This is your Environment Canada weather update. I'm Sarah Blackmore. For St. John's and vicinity in the Avalon Peninsula north today, mainly cloudy with some southwest winds gusting to 60, high of 22. On the Avalon south, the high is more like 18. For Clarenville, Terra Nova, and Bonavista, chance of showers this afternoon. Areas between the Bay of Exploits and Grand Falls, Windsor will see anywhere between 5 and 10 millimeters of rain. Highs are all in the low 20s. Chance of showers on the south coast and winds are southwesterly. Around Port-au-Basque, about 5 millimeters of rain. Those showers should end this afternoon. Then on the west coast, heavy rain will continue. Another 10 to 15 millimeters of rain total expected this morning for areas like Bay St. George and Corner Brook, except possibly 25 millimeters in areas of heaviest rain. That should end by this afternoon. And showers on the northern peninsula will end around noon as well. Southwest winds gusting to about 50. For Labrador City and Wabush today, risk of thunderstorms late.

0: or even paranoia that set in around this new attack felt reasonable. And Larry, just like everyone else, doesn't know if this one case of anthrax is a random one-off or if there are going to be hundreds or even thousands of other people getting sick. So he has to take everyone who shows up seriously, no matter what their symptoms are, which means he's seeing a lot of patients.
1: I get a call to come down and see this woman, and I said to the emergency room doctor, you know, this

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1: Honorifics. Titles like Mr., Mrs., Doctor, or Captain. In the world of marketing, when honorifics are attached to products, does it mean they are the best? Or does it give them a sense of respect and authority? Just ask the Colonel.
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3: It's been 25 years since the film Wet Hot American Summer first came out, and director David Wayne is back with a new film. He'll tell you why Gail Daughtry and the Celebrity Sex Pass is the kind of goofball comedy your summer needs.
4: This is CBC News. I'm Sarah Blackmore. As young people in Newfoundland and Labrador struggle with unemployment, one advocacy group says a certain federal program designed for youth could help them develop skills for long careers. CBC's Matthew Robertson has that story.
5: Many countries around the world have national service programs, and advocacy group Engage Canada wants this country to do the same. National service programs put young people to work in sectors that serve the national interest or local communities. Michael Burns is the chair of Engage Canada. He says the proposed program would be for Canadians aged 18 to 25. It would get them basic military training, and from there, they could do a wide range of work.
6: Broadly speaking, that could include everything from emergency and disaster relief. It could be protecting critical infrastructure. It might be working with Indigenous communities in the Arctic.
5: Memorial University economist Tony Fang says a program like this could be particularly helpful in Newfoundland and Labrador, which has the second highest rate of youth unemployment in the country.
7: I think this program, if designed well, certainly has high potential to actually touch upon the core of the so-called unemployment crisis.
5: Engage Canada is asking Ottawa to set aside $18 million in the next budget to develop the program. Matthew Robertson, CBC News, St. John's.
4: In national news, a dangerous heat wave is intensifying across central

0: Canada. Temperatures and humidity are combining to push conditions into the mid-40s in some places. Heat warnings and advisories are in effect across parts of the Northwest Territories, Saskatchewan, Manitoba, Ontario, and Quebec. Officials are urging people to stay hydrated, to avoid strenuous outdoor activity, and to check on older people and anyone else who might be vulnerable to the heat. Well, the Assembly of First Nations kicks off its annual General Assembly in Ottawa today. This year's meeting is called Upholding Rights, Empowering Nations. It's expected to focus heavily on Prime Minister Mark Carney's major projects agenda and the changing relationship between the federal government and First Nations. Olivia Stefanovich reports.
1: There's been a shift on priorities.
2: After working for a little over a year with Prime Minister Mark Carney, Assembly of First Nations National Chief Cindy Woodhouse-Niepenack can't say Carney considers the relationship with First Nations as the most important.
1: It's different than what it was with Justin Trudeau, for sure.
2: One of the main differences is Carney's push to build major infrastructure projects.
3: They want to expedite this process without talking to us.
2: Joanna Bernard is the AFN regional chief for New Brunswick. She says First Nations want economic development, but they want it done responsibly, and they need to be more involved.
3: We're no longer going to be giving up our resources for a little bit of money here and there. Those days are over.
2: Part of this week's AFN gathering will focus on planning another meeting. This one, a historic first between the AFN, premiers, and the Prime Minister, scheduled for this fall. Olivia Stefanovich, CBC News, Ottawa.
0: In international news, strikes and counterstrikes between the U.S. and Iran carried on for a third night in a row as Washington and Iran battle for control over the Strait of Hormuz. The UAE says a crew member was killed and eight others injured after two oil tankers were hit by Iranian missiles. Those ships attacked by Iran were crewed with sailors from India. The CBC's Susan Ormiston is in Mumbai with the reaction from there.
4: This has just highlighted the vulnerability of Indian seafarers in this war. I mean, the Iranian strike on the Albahaya and the Mombasa killed one Indian seafarer, injuring eight others, and six of those were also Indian nationals. So you've got this issue raised again about those who work on merchant vessels and oil tankers are now victims. And India provides about a fifth of the entire crew on commercial vessels globally. And since March 1st, nine of those people have died. So this morning, the Indian Foreign Ministry summoned Iran's deputy ambassador in Delhi to register a formal complaint to Iran. And in a statement, India said it's deeply concerned and that targeting of commercial shipping must cease. Susan Ormiston, CBC News, Mumbai.
0: That's your news. A quick note about weather. On the west coast of the island, heavy rain will continue today, possibly 25 millimeters in areas of heaviest rain. That should end by this afternoon. And for Labrador City, Wabush and Churchill Falls, a risk of thunderstorms today. That's your CBC News and weather for Newfoundland and Labrador. I'm Sarah Blackmore.
5: I'm Jill Deacon in for Tom Power. Welcome to Q. Frog, toad, ratty, and mole are up to their old tricks as Wind in the Willows takes to the stage at Ontario's Shaw Festival. Director Fiona Sauder says it's a show for the child in all of us. And comedian and director David Wayne's new film, Gail Daughtry and the Celebrity Sex Pass, just hit theaters and is already getting buzz. And it coincides with the 25th anniversary of his cult classic, Wet Hot American Summer. David Wayne will tell you why he cares less about making a commercial success and more about celebrating silly, pointless humor, a genre he hopes is making a comeback. All that coming up on Q. So if I say names like mole, ratty, badger, and toad, depending on who you are, you're either transported immediately right back to your childhood, or you're left a little bit confused. If you're not familiar, those are the names of characters in the Scottish author Kenneth Graham's 1908 kids' novel, The Wind in the Willows. It's a story about four riverside animal friends and their exploits, which sometimes involve trying to protect Toad from his highly dangerous driving addiction. But mostly the stories are gentler tales of picnic lunches and messing around in boats. With Kenneth Graham,

0: This is your Environment Canada weather update. I'm Sarah Blackmore. For St. John's and vicinity in the Avalon Peninsula north today, mainly cloudy with some southwest winds gusting to 60, high of 22. On the Avalon south, the high is more like 18. For Clarenville, Terra Nova, and Bonavista, chance of showers this afternoon. Areas between the Bay of Exploits and Grand Falls, Windsor will see anywhere between 5 and 10 millimeters of rain. Highs are all in the low 20s. Chance of showers on the south coast and winds are southwesterly. Around Port-au-Basque, about 5 millimeters of rain. Those showers should end this afternoon. Then on the west coast, heavy rain will continue. Another 10 to 15 millimeters of rain total expected this morning for areas like Bay St. George and Corner Brook, except possibly 25 millimeters in areas of heaviest rain. That should end by this afternoon. And showers on the northern peninsula will end around noon as well. Southwest winds gusting to about 50. For Labrador City and Wabush today, risk of thunderstorms late this morning and this afternoon, about 10 to 15 millimeters of rain expected in those storms. Southerly winds gust to 50. For Churchill Falls and vicinity, risk of thunderstorms there too, about 5 to 10 millimeters of rain there. On the north coast of Labrador, some drizzle today. Temperatures are more like between 9 and 14. And on the south coast of Labrador, some showers today there as well. Temperatures between 13 in Red Bay and Lanseclaire, as high as 24 for Cartwright and Black Tickle. And that's your weather. I'm Sarah Blackmore.
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0: are John Hamm and Jennifer Aniston. They're playing themselves. Okay, let's start with John Hamm. You guys have known each other for ages. You've worked together before. Tell me about how you became friends with John Hamm.
1: I actually first met John Hamm because his girlfriend was someone I had known from years in the past. And when I came back and forth to Los Angeles from New York, where I was living, I would live in their

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1: 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The Signal starts in 30 minutes. Every weekday, The Signal begins a new conversation. It's a show about what's on your mind now and what people aren't talking about yet. 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
2: This is CBC News. I'm Sarah Blackmore. The provincial government has provided more details on a plan to combat wildfires in Labrador. Less than an hour ago in Labrador City, Forestry Minister Pleamon Forsey announced that the provincial government will be giving over $66,000 for equipment to fire departments. Also, government says two dedicated structural protection units will be positioned in Wabush and Happy Valley Goose Bay for use throughout Labrador. And there will be six new wildland firefighter positions for the region. There was no word on restoring a water bomber to the area that was originally removed from Wabush in 2015, but the government did say it will continue planning for the infrastructure to support a seasonal water bomber in Labrador West. And more on this topic, Labrador City Mayor Jordan Brown says the wildfire-related state of emergency in the area has been lifted. We will have more details on that shortly. Well, more than 80 years after it sank, the Terra Nova is still helping polar science. Robert Falcon Scott used the ship on his fatal research expedition to the South Pole. And now a modern expedition is using new technology documenting it in 3D. But it also faces unique challenges. The CBC's Peter Cowan is on board the research ship Atlantis with more.
3: See if it starts to change direction.
4: On the bridge of the research vessel Atlantis, they're tracking two icebergs. Bruce Strickrod is the chief pilot for the submersible Alvin. They're getting too close. He has to cancel the afternoon dive.
5: You can't control everything, right?
4: This is the second shipwreck the Royal Canadian Geographical Society is studying on its expedition to the Labrador Sea. Terra Nova ferried Robert Falcon Scott on his doomed quest to be the first to reach the South Pole more than 100 years ago. Later, during the Second World War, it sank off Greenland, ferrying supplies. Now they're capturing thousands of underwater images of the shipwreck to create a 3D model. Dwight Coleman is the head of ocean imaging for the Woods Hole Oceanographic Institution.
6: There hasn't been many that have been studied in this amount of detail, so we're quite fortunate with the camera system that we have to be able to collect this information.
4: Today's dives are the

0: a last chance to gather data about this shipwreck before the expedition returns to Massachusetts. Peter Cowan, CBC News, on board the research ship Atlantis off the coast of Greenland.
1: In international news, hundreds of people took to the streets of Biddeford, Maine last night to protest a deadly ICE shooting. The protesters are calling for Immigration and Customs Enforcement agents to leave their state after a 26-year-old man from Colombia was killed in a confrontation with immigration agents. The man was reportedly in the U.S. legally. This is the second fatal shooting by an ICE agent in a week. Katie Nicholson has more.
2: Video of the scene in the aftermath, they show ICE agents pulling the man's limp body from the Kia and multiple bullet holes in the front windshield. And what led up to that moment is now under intense scrutiny. The U.S. Department of Homeland Security said that ICE tried to stop the car, and they allege it was coming from an address they were targeting and that the car attempted to flee the scene. And the ICE officer fired because he was, quote, fearing for public safety. But Maine Senator Angus King is among the many questioning that statement from DHS.
3: The bottom line is you have to either fear for your own safety or the safety of others. And so far, we haven't seen evidence of that.
2: Now, King says that the DHS secretary also told him the man was not the target of the ICE operation. And of course, this comes within a week of ICE agents fatally shooting a 52-year-old Mexican man who was also not the target of a removal operation. Katie Nicholson, CBC News, Washington.
1: Finally, strikes and counterstrikes between the U.S. and Iran carried on for a third night in a row as Washington and Iran battle for control over the Strait of Hormuz. The U.S. Central Command has released video it says shows fighter jets taking off from a warship. Military officials say their five-hour mission struck various sites across Iran. Iran is responding with attacks on U.S. allies on the Gulf. The UAE say a crew member was killed and eight others injured after two oil tankers were hit by Iranian missiles. Jordan and Bahrain say they've also been targeted in overnight attacks. The reinstatement of the U.S. blockade of Iranian ports is due to come into effect later today. That's your news. As for weather, the west coast of the island could see heavy rain continue today, possibly 25 millimeters in areas of heaviest rain, but that should end by this afternoon. That's your CBC News and weather for Newfoundland and Labrador. I'm Sarah Blackmore.
4: I'm Alamine Abdul Mahmoud, and this is Commotion. Look, part of the sell of the World Cup is that it's a tournament that brings the world together. I think that's true to a certain degree. Look at all the stories of Mexicans and Koreans partying together, Boston and Glasgow becoming sister cities. But the World Cup also does the opposite. It highlights our division. It maybe forces you to think about the colonial histories that brought us to this moment. We saw that surface over the weekend, by the way, when a former Spanish prime minister posted a controversial article about France, who are their opponents in the semifinal. So today on the podcast, The Ugly Side of the World Cup. Shireen Ahmed is here to talk about it. Shireen, good to see you, pal. How you doing?
5: Good. I'm ready. I'm ready for the semifinal.
4: I bet you are. You're wearing your France jersey as we speak. We're talking on the day of that semifinal, but let's get right into it. So let's start with this article by the former Spanish Prime Minister, Mariano Rajoy, in the online debate newspaper. What did he say that caused so much debate?
5: So essentially, it's a xenophobic take on what national identity is. So he's basically saying that we're going to play France. And it's this very feeble attempt to try to garner national pride ahead of the semifinal. And he's accusing the France team to not actually have Frenchmen, whatever that means, because they're not white.
4: Right. I mean, like, there's an idea, like, I know what a French person looks like, and this looking at this France team, this prime minister is saying, you know what, that's not what French people look like. Spain's current prime minister, I should say, Pedro Sanchez, condemned the remark as xenophobic. How is this article actually being interpreted? Like, how is it being received by people?
5: So it's exactly that. Like, it's really important to remember, too, that dude is, like, a, like, right-wing person, and the party in power in the moment, Sanchez, they're more liberal centrist in Spain, which is important. I mean, my favorite thing is, you know, comments from Spain, because, I mean, Spain gets messy, and they get messy in the best of ways. And the transport minister in this cabinet, Oscar Puente,

0: This is CBC News for Newfoundland and Labrador. I'm Sarah Blackmore. Good afternoon. The wildfire-related state of emergency in Labrador City has been lifted at this hour. That's according to Mayor Jordan Brown speaking to CBC less than a half hour ago. There was a state of emergency in effect for the town since late June because of the Walsh River fire burning 12 kilometres from Labrador City. This resulted in an evacuation alert for the region, which was lifted last night, as the fire is now considered as under control. Now to Conception Bay North, where the rebuilding of the Western Bay Boardwalk continues after much of the walkway was damaged in last summer's wildfires. CBC's Madison Taylor has more.
1: In Western Bay, the boardwalk is an important site for community. But for Karis Cotter, each board that's hauled into the dumpster in a recent cleanup effort is a reminder of what they've lost here after devastating wildfires last summer.
2: It's hard to see it, to see the burned boards coming in, because it just brings it all back, and it was so traumatic for everybody here.
1: Around half the boardwalk was destroyed by fire last summer. Among the charred remains, volunteers salvaged painted boards, some full of memories, especially for Brendan Follett. From the rubble, one board is a reminder of his late wife and her 11 sisters. The yellow paint has smudges of ash and it's cracked in half down the middle, but still it reads, "The Hogan Girls of Northern Bay." Despite the destruction, Follett has hope for the future here.
3: Because everything is devastated, as you can see, but this is a little hope, probably.
1: Board by board, this community continues to build in the face of another wildfire season. Madison Taylor, CBC News, Western Bay.
0: Well, the annual Maritime and Arctic Security and Safety Conference is underway in St. John's this week, and this

0: This year, industry leaders are hoping that this province will play a key role in Canada's defence future. Two groups, the St. John's Board of Trade and Advantage St. John's, are working together on a new campaign called Ready at the Edge. It's meant to highlight this province's strategic location and industrial capacity. Anne-Marie Boudreau is the campaign chair. She says the idea is to give a practical way to see what this province can contribute to defence.
1: This is about being at the table early and being a part of the conversation before decisions are made and supply chains are set. Everyone in this room knows that the opportunity is larger than one company or institution. If we act alone, we will compete for pieces. If we act together, we can help define the role that this province plays.
0: Speaking about the campaign's name, Ready at the Edge, Boudreau says for a long time, being at the edge meant being far from the center. And now, she says, Newfoundland and Labrador is not peripheral to Canada's future, but essential to it. And Energy Minister Lloyd Parrott spoke at the campaign launch yesterday. He says the federal government is taking notice of what this province has to offer.
2: So we have Stephenville Airport, we have Gander Airport, we have Goose Bay Airport, we have Argentia, we have St. John's, we have Bull Arm, we have Marystown. So we have this infrastructure that can support all aspects of what certainly the Department of National Defense, the Coast Guard, and our NATO allies are looking for. So I think it's time that we start utilizing it for sure.
0: The conference continues today. And finally, people are remembering one of this province's most passionate and outspoken advocates for nature and conservation. Seabird biologist Bill Montevecchi died Saturday morning. He was 80 years old. As a Memorial University professor emeritus, he shaped a generation of biologists. Filmmaker Nigel Markham was a friend of Montevecchi and spent time with him in the field watching him work. Markham says Montevecchi loved his students and his enthusiasm for the work was contagious.
3: He felt very privileged and felt duty-bound to communicate and to educate, came from that sort of feeling, not only of privilege, but I think a certain awe of nature that he wanted to communicate, that he wanted everybody to have, because, if we had it, then we'd protect it. And I think that was at the heart of everything that Bill wanted to achieve.
0: Montevecchi's research was world-renowned. In 2020, he was ranked in the top 1% of world's marine biologists and ranked in the top 2% of the world's scientists by Stanford University. Montevecchi was born in Massachusetts but spent most of his life in Newfoundland and Labrador, where he worked and raised his family. That is your CBC News for this hour. Up next is The Signal with Adam Walsh, and it is a Tuesday in the summertime, so you know what that means. It's gardening day. For Newfoundland and Labrador, I'm Sarah Blackmore.

0: It's Tuesday, July 14th. I'm Adam Walsh, and this is The Signal. All right, let's talk gardening as we march into mid-July. How's your grow season going? Give us an update. Want some tips? We got them. Dan Rubin is here, author of Sun, Seed, and Soil Tips and Techniques for a Northern Garden. So the lines are open, as they always are, for the old gardening show. 709-722-7111, 1-800-563-8255. You can email us, thesignal@cbc.ca, or text us, 709-327-8206. Dan Rubin, how you doing?
1: I'm doing okay, Adam. It's great to be here once again. And I almost brought you pictures of my garden. I've got garlic that's 2 feet tall.
0: There you go.
1: It's just starting to form scapes. I had my first treat of stir-fried garlic scapes the other day. Potatoes are bonkers in new beds that we built this year.
0: Good.
1: And some things, of course, as always, are not doing well. But I went out fishing with a friend who lives in Portugal Cove a couple of days ago, and we landed over 100 pounds of fish. And I not only came home with enough for 10 meals that are in our freezer, but I came home with the guts.
0: There you
1: and
0: go.
1: And the heads. And I spent this morning, I did change before I came in, burying those alongside our berry bushes and rhubarb.

0: plants and that. And then I left a slurry in the bottom of the bucket that I topped off with water, and it will sit there for a year and decompose.
1: It's the real good stuff.
0: Oh, yeah, that's the good stuff. You feed the garden, then the garden feeds you.
1: Yeah, so like for the burying of the fish heads and all of that stuff, talk a bit about like just, yeah, the boost it can give and then how long it takes.
0: Well, for example, last fall I was able to go out in a friend's boat. Uh-huh. That's a better time because you can get into beds that I can't dig into now because they're growing things. But under both of the box

0: And then in the fall, the garlic bulbs went in on top of that with a foot of maple leaves as mulch and a tarp stapled to the wooden box, which is the bed. And they were there all winter long, snuggling in, getting ready to grow. So I've got this garlic that's 2 feet tall, forming scapes. And last year, because I did the same thing last year with the fish, the garlic bulbs were as big as my fist.
1: Wow. Right?
0: Yeah.
1: That is big.
0: Yeah, and we actually had some go moldy this spring because we had so much that we couldn't use it in a year. And I gave it away to neighbors and stuff like that.
1: Amazing. And the last time you were here, you mentioned how spring wasn't kind to your tomatoes. Have you recovered in the tomato department?
0: They have, indeed. They're singing Hallelujah by Leonard Cohen as we sit here. No, they are growing in a bed that has a rolled cover over it of plastic. I call it the tomato house. There's pictures of it in my book. And it's an adaptable structure that allows you to cover them. I planted them at the beginning, well, actually the middle of April. So that's very early to put tomatoes in the ground.
1: You're
0: outdoors.
1: Brave, yeah.
0: But they were protected, and they just didn't do anything for about 3 weeks. And then they got their roots established, and now that I've rolled the plastic off and it sits beside the bed, they're out in the open air, and they're going gangbusters.
1: Good.
0: And again, I have fed them with fish and weed tea that I make by water composting nettles and things.
1: Nice.
0: And they're doing just fine, yeah.
1: Excellent. How
0: setting flowers.
1: Oh, great. How is this grow, like, how would you describe this grow season for this year?
0: It's been a real puzzle. And more weird evidence of climate change in that, well, some places, Europe, for example, are absolutely baking.
1: Those heat domes. Oh, my gosh.
0: We apparently have the opposite. The bad news is that may partly have to do with air currents, but also with the overturning current off of Labrador and Greenland, which we depend on globally for our climate, because that's the Gulf Stream. And if the Gulf Stream isn't maintained, Europe won't bake, it will freeze.
1: Yeah, it'll go the other way, yeah.
0: It'll go the other way.
1: Like, Spain is
0: so,
1: the same latitude.
0: So we're in the full horror movie mode now, I think. So for us here, it was a long, long, long, cold, wet spring. And now that it is hot, people, you know, we all forget it. But it really delayed a lot of things, including planting on farms. And in our garden, I've planted beans 3 times. I've planted cucumbers in the greenhouse 3 times because it was just too cold.
1: Right.
0: Yeah.
1: Yeah. Even because there's a couple of things we're growing out back, and one of them, it's perilla leaves. It's like this Korean
0: perilla
1: leaf.
0: Yeah.
1: Great leaf, especially for salads, for Korean barbecue, all this stuff. But the only thing is that it really doesn't like it if it drops below 10 degrees. So even though it's nowhere close to frost, going below 10, they recovered the other night just because they were brought from seed and they're still really small.
0: Yes.
1: And once they're established, fine, but they're just kind of getting in it so much later than last year. And last year it was where it was so hot, they did super well, but it's a different feeling to the, you know, the weather we're getting this year.
0: There are 3 wonder plants that are fairly new here, although I'll tell you about the exception to one of them.
1: Yeah.
0: And those are sunchokes, Jerusalem artichokes, perilla, and good King Henry, which fed people in Europe all through the Middle Ages. It has beautiful pink flowers. It grows like a weed, and the leaves are edible and tasty. Good King Henry. And I got the seeds for mine from a friend, Tom Loader, who lives in Torbay. Heather Loader now is her name. And the reason these are so great are they're so hearty and they're so tasty that they make it easy to grow food. But here's the exception is that I've learned from friends in the community where I live, which is Pooch Cove, that Jerusalem artichokes have been grown there for 100 years.
1: Really?
0: Yeah.
1: Wow.
0: Who would know?
1: No, that's stuff you learn.
0: So it's a heritage plant where I live, just like the walking onions that I grow for seed or for bulbs. So there's a lot of new discoveries happening all the time, and those include new plants for you folks who are listening to try. I'm not sure where you'll

0: find the seeds for perilla? Do you know?
1: We had to order them.
0: Yeah.
1: Yeah.
0: But for any plant or any set of seeds, you need to be aware that the big box store mm-hmm. seeds are mostly crap.
1: Yeah.
0: They're not suited for this climate. And so what you do is you check out the 120 seed companies, like my own little fantasy operation in Bush Cove. And there's more than 100 of us across Canada raising seeds that are adapted to the north. Go looking for them.
1: That's great. Yeah, and we've got mustard leaves coming in well.
0: Yes.
1: Nice as well. So yes. We had a fresh salad from the garden yesterday with mustard leaves. Like, it's just entering that point of the season where you're getting some of the early rewards. It's very, on the food side of it, it's nice. And then also on the flower side, beautiful too.
0: Right? Yeah, I've been harvesting from the salad bed since I planted early in March, and I've got the hugest leaves of chard and kale
1: nice.
0: And spinach and Chinese cabbage, bok choy and coriander. And it's just coming out of my ears. I've been giving it away to neighbors.
1: Do you do any grilling with vegetables?
0: I have done a little bit of that, and it's wonderful, the flavors that it brings out and the way it transforms, especially root vegetables.
1: Yeah.
0: No. Grilled carrots, turnips.
1: I like it. See, look, I'll grill romaine lettuce. I will grill bok choy. Yeah, it's really
0: nice. I never thought of
1: that. You can do a quick little grill on romaine.
0: Yeah.
1: Like, cut it into olive oil it and take it off with a little bit of lemon and shave some Parmesan over it.
0: Wonderful.
1: It is really nice.
0: Oh, that sounds great. Yeah. In my book, there are sections for how to grow certain kinds of plants. And I go leafy greens and then I go cooking greens. But that's an imaginary line.
1: Yeah.
0: You can cook with lettuce. You can use sorrel. I have French sorrel leaves, big ones, in your salads. But there's the famous French sorrel soup as well. So it's really worth being adventurous and trying these new approaches to how you prepare the food. Yeah.
1: You're listening to The Signal. I'm Adam Walsh. It is, we're entering mid-July. And it's Tuesday in the summer. It is gardening day. Dan Rubin is here with me for the full show. If you have questions, if you want to give us an update on how your grow season is going, 709-722-7111, 1-800-563-8255. You can text us 709-327-8206, the signal at cbc.ca. You've been doing some writing, right?
0: I have indeed. I've been trying all year since I stepped out of leadership roles with Food Producers Forum to get back to my 17 books for which I have notes or entire chapters. But in the meantime, I've been writing a lot about the local foodscape.
1: Mm.
0: And there's two magazines that I write for that I want to recommend to listeners because they're wonderful. One of them, and you know about this, you've had the publishers in here, is called Edible NL.
1: Yeah.
0: And it's published as a two-sided magazine with Edible NL on one side and Edible Maritimes on the other. And it's glorious celebratory articles about local food, foraging, cooking, events. I've been writing a series of articles. The one I just submitted is about traveling to Glen Burnie, Birchie Cove Shoal Harbor in Gros Morne, where we're building... We are a team of us. I'm an advisor, is building an earth sheltered greenhouse. And it was a real adventure. It was really a revelation about community and collaboration and partnership. So I wrote an article about that includes a lot of the details about how you build an earth sheltered greenhouse. So Edible NL, folks, check it out. It's online and you can find it and subscribe to it. And even more down to earth and practical is the national magazine that I've been writing for called Small Farm Canada.
1: I'm on their site right now. It's great.
0: And it's wonderful because everything about how to trim your goat's hooves to how to maintain your rototiller to really large global issues about food security are in that magazine. And Julie Harlow, I'm doing a shout out now. Hi, Julie, who is the editor, is a wonderful visionary and an incredible editor. The layout is gorgeous. The articles are short and to the point. So I've been writing for them. But there is a third magazine, so to speak, to know about, and that's the newsletter of Food Producers Forum that comes out every month. And if you want to see what that's about,

0: go to the website, foodproducersforum.com. Go to the tab at the top that says About Us. Scroll down and click on newsletters, and you will see 4 years of newsletters, like 50 newsletters, each with a dozen to 18 articles. And the July one, which I had nothing to do with, is wonderful. And the staff of Food Producers Forum are putting these out every month. And it's everything from local, you know, biscuits of news to international stuff about food.
1: Yeah, I've got a, so I'm looking at it here now just to give folks.
0: Just run off the articles.
1: Yeah, just to give an idea. It's, let me see. Food Producers Forum to co-host workshops about food skills across communities in Newfoundland and Labrador. 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So there's details there. It's, you've got Common Ground Seeking Garden Volunteers. So folks in and around Pippi Park looking for volunteers. You've got stuff on the National Food Security Strategy. Remember, Prime Minister Mark Carney unveiled a new food security strategy back in June, committing to spend $3.2 billion over a decade to produce more food. So it's got some details on that. Plus composting co-op details. They're accepting folks for the board. Municipalities in our summer sessions, info on locally made wool pellets, another one on laws allowing authorization of banned pesticides has been passed. So it's that goes back to Bill C-30, which was passed in the spring.
0: News.
1: And I know a lot of folks in the gardening community, we've had calls on that, you know, have thoughts around it, right? Because some pesticides that have been banned are now not anymore.
0: It raises big questions about what's going on in the Carney government.
1: Yeah. Yeah. Right. You know, and so for someone like yourself, like when you hear that get passed and you've been so involved with food security, plus the growing you do, you've written a book on growing in the northern climate. Like when you hear that kind of thing, I mean, I know you said raises questions, but just overall your thoughts on changes when they say it's for food security, in and around pesticide use.
0: Well, the larger picture that's becoming clearer and clearer to me by the day is that we need to emerge from industrial food as commodity, and take back food and make it something that we do in community. And there's a lot of vested interests in growing crappy food at a great distance from where it's eaten, using chemicals to control quote unquote pests. And in doing that, we've actually destroyed the vitality of the soil. So thank God we have regenerative agriculture coming on to address that. But at the same time, the companies that control seeds and food and chemical agriculture, which were bought in the 1960s by tobacco companies.
1: That's interesting.
0: That's a story. Right. Are still feeding us this garbage and forcing things that we don't, that we've even worked to eliminate, like these terrible pesticides and herbicides like Roundup. So it's like a tug of war going on. And if the chemical companies win because of their power and their money to change the laws or loosen up regulations limiting the use of poisons, we will all pay the price in health.
1: Yeah, so some big.
0: That's the story.
1: Big questions around it, and it is. So it's Bill C-30 for anyone who's interested.
0: It has passed.
1: Exactly. Yeah. It was the end of the last session for the House of Commons. Email in from Jerry. I planted basil, rosemary, thyme, and parsley in a raised bed of compost and black earth about 3 weeks ago. The basil has hardly grown while the other herbs are doing great. The garden is on the southwest side of the house and gets a lot of sun when it shines. Any suggestions?
0: Well, the story there is really about the basil, and basil is a very cold sensitive plant. And
1: too sensitive, that basil.
0: Especially varieties like the Thai basil, which are really like the perilla that Adam was talking about earlier in the show, adapted to semi-tropical climates. So it's no surprise that your basil hasn't taken off. I don't grow basil outdoors. I grow it on the windowsill in the kitchen, and I grow it in the greenhouse. But now that the weather is warm, it will take off. Be patient, or maybe make up some fish emulsion fertilizer and feed it. It just will take it longer to establish its root system.
1: Yeah.

0: it, I don't try to grow it anymore because I killed a bunch of basil and I'm just like, I'm not there yet. So trying other things, but it's yeah, it could be tough.
1: We have little half pint jars of pesto made from our basil over the last couple of years. We must still have 30 of these little jars left. At times we get tired of pesto, but then it comes back and we crave it. And we just take one of these jars out of the freezer. Mm. We put it in some hot water, float it in a pot with hot water, and bang, you've got pesto pasta.
0: Isn't it funny how you can go and you can be like stuffed to your gills with something and then be like, I never want to see that again. And then the new season comes back and you're like, oh, do you know what would be nice tonight? Some pesto.
1: I'll never forget when I did my last year of teaching, I was a school principal on the island in the Bay of Fundy where I was living at the time. And our neighbors, this was perfect for my wife, who's a knitter, because there was a craft store at the bottom of our driveway with Briggs and Little Wool and gifts and stuff. But the man who lived next door was a fisherman. Mm. He fished herring and he also fished lobster. And he would show up at our back door like... knock and say, I've got a couple of small ones here. They're already cooked. And we'd have lobster for supper, no problem. And I remember New Year's Eve going next door to Heidi and Jim's, eating lobster with garlic butter until you just couldn't put another piece of lobster in your mouth. Mm. Those are rare and wonderful times, aren't they? For sure.
0: Yeah. And then, you're like, I don't know if I can eat it again. Yes. And then eventually you're like, I could absolutely devour a bunch.
1: That's really a great question about the herb bed because it illustrates the fact that in a single raised bed, like in our salad bed, you can grow multiple things. Mm. And therefore you have the opportunity for maxing out the use of your space. If the soil, as he mentioned, is rich with compost and black earth. Yeah. You can plant things really close together. You can do rotations where you interplant beans in alternate years to restore nitrogen to the soil. And then you plant the heavy feeders like, cabbage and garlic and onions in the alternate years. It opens opportunities for doing things that a lot of us here didn't think we could do.
0: Yeah.
1: Like the big hinge in what's going on locally is to tell everybody that they can grow food here. Mm. We can. We can grow. I grow peaches and artichokes and grapes and kiwis in Pooch Cove by the sea where it's darn windy. But you need to create protection. And the raised bed, as the person who wrote in mentioned, is a great device for doing that, for building soil fertility.
0: We've got our lemon thyme is doing great. And we've got some dill that just has been starting to shoot up.
1: Oh, sorry. Thyme is very hardy.
0: Yeah, well, it survives the winter, right? So we've got like a little, not even a raised bed. We've got like a little potter outside. And every year it just comes back and it looks amazing.
1: Thyme, mint, chives, they will survive. And if you're not careful, it'll take over the whole area.
0: Yeah.
1: But wonderful food at the same time. Low maintenance, high density food.
0: Oh, and again, for like summer salad, just take a little bit of the lemon thyme, just sprinkle it over just to give that extra little pop and just the scent you get from it. It's really nice.
1: Bene, molto bene.
0: We got another text here from beautiful Torbay. This is from Chris. Built new raised beds.
1: Yeah.
0: Planted all seed cool weather crops. Carrots, beet, kale, chard, bok choy, etc. About 2 inches high and stopped. Will they catch up? I did not lime my new beds. My garlic is beautiful. Well, congrats on the garlic, Chris. Thoughts on that?
1: Hi, Chris. You still could sprinkle a bit of lime, not too much, and water it in if you're worried about the pH of the soil. That's why we add lime, is to raise it from acid to less acid.
0: And the soil here is very acidic.
1: Use what's called topsoil, which is mostly gravel and stuff. We'll get into that maybe. So building soil fertility is about adding organic matter, maple leaves, compost, seaweed, manure, peat. But anyway, so the question, and it's kind of the same question that the other person raised, is why has the growth stopped? And I think it has to do mostly with the plants putting down roots. And what you want to do is be

0: very consistent in your watering.
1: Mm.
0: When it's as hot as it has been on a sunny day, you don't want to water in the middle of the day because a lot of that water will evaporate.
1: Yeah.
0: But first thing in the morning or late in the afternoon into the evening, you go out and you really soak. I count a minute of watering for a 30 square foot bed, right. 7x3 bed, a full minute. Because even though it might look wet on the surface, it hasn't sunk down. You have to be extra generous with the water. That may be the factor because it sounds like they should be growing.
1: Yeah.
0: Yeah.
1: Do you, the other thing, to check if a bed is dry or not, like do you get to put your finger down just
0: to see? Finger test.
1: Yeah.
0: Yeah. If you put your finger down to the first or second joint, it should feel damp. Mm. And if it doesn't, you need to add more water.
1: Yeah. Yeah. Cause if you're put your finger down and you're like, oh, this is all dry. Water time.
0: And the other thing that happens if you are consistently watering a little bit on top is it's only the top inch or so that's wet. And then the plant will send its roots up there because it needes the water.
1: Oh,
0: and
1: right.
0: Then you've got a shallow rooted plant, which is much more sensitive to heat because it's not tapping into the deeper soil, which you haven't reached. So that's the reason why solid watering is so important.
1: You're making me think about the watering I was doing last night. I'm like, was that solid watering or was it less than solid?
0: There's all these new things that we're learning about fungus and soil and roots. I've got notes for a new book called Deep Gardening to get into the science of it and the aesthetic of it and the spirit of it because there's so much to learn. You know?
1: Oh, yeah.
0: Oh, here's the thing.
1: Yeah, sure.
0: About the carrots. If you had that ultimately deep soil rich, you're in the prairies or somewhere where the soil's like a good 2 feet deep, how deep will the taproot, that little thin root out of the bottom of the carrot, go if it can?
1: From the carrot? Oh, I don't know how deep.
0: 6 feet.
1: 6 feet?
0: Yeah.
1: Wow.
0: Recorded instances of the carrot's taproot 6 feet. So this is about deep, rich soil. This is about consistent watering.
1: Yeah. You're listening to The Signal. I'm Adam Walsh. Dan Rubin is here for Gardening Day. If you want to call us with an update on how your grow season is going, or if you've got questions, need some tips, give us a call, 709-722-7111, 1-800-563-8255. You can email us, thesignal@cbc.ca, or text us, 709-327-8206. Shannon's on the line from Middle Cove. Hello.
2: Hello. I have a question about fruit trees.
1: Mm.
2: So I called in a while back. This past winter, the moose really decimated the 2 or 3 year old fruit trees. I thought I was going to lose them all, but it looks like of the 8, 3 are, well, I had 4, but one seemed to suck all the life out of what was left in the tree and died.
1: Mm.
2: But 3 of them are still going.
1: All right.
2: So the rootstock for, I think, 2 or 3 of the ones that have been died are actually starting to sprout from the root. So I guess they're trying to keep themselves alive. My question is, could I graft from the trees that are still alive onto the other root stock that's still trying to stay alive?
0: I'm really happy to answer that question. I've been learning so much about fruit tree maintenance and pruning lately. So good question. Tell me what kind of trees are especially the 3 that are surviving. Are they apples?
2: One apple, one pear, and one cherry have survived.
0: Great. So if you can obtain fruiting wood to graft, it's worthwhile grafting onto the rootstock. The rootstock won't necessarily produce wonderful fruit. The rootstock is there to determine the size of the tree, its cold tolerance. And for good fruit, you want fruit wood grafted on, and you could definitely do that. Have you ever done any grafting? It's a bit tricky, but it's not that hard.
2: I've never done it, but I'm usually willing to try anything. So.
0: So what you do is if you can find a branch from the fruit wood that's approximately the same diameter, the same size as the sprout coming up from the root, what you do is you cut a V in the top of the wood that's coming up from the root. You sharpen it like

0: like a wedge, the other piece of the fruit wood, and you insert them, and you want to line up the cambium. That's the layer just below the bark of each piece of wood so that they will connect and become one. And then you wrap that around with strong thread or twine, and you coat it with wax. And if it works, it will start to grow, and you can create, you can rebuild the tree that you've lost. I'm sad to hear about you losing five trees, or maybe even more. Moose are ferocious. You really do have to create some protection if they if they do that.
1: That's also on the project list for this summer.
2: Yeah. Wow.
0: So let me put in a plug for fruit trees in backyards, because very often the backyards that we see, especially under, you know, behind and in front of newly built houses, and in some towns where there are regulations to keep you from growing food, which are rampant across the province, fruit trees are a good bet, because the perception of the town is, oh, you planted a tree. Mm. Big deal. Could be a spruce tree. Could be a golden chain tree. Why not plant a plum tree or a cherry tree or an apple tree or a pear tree? And I have 27 fruit trees and bushes on my little property in Pooch Cove. I have 7 apples. I have 3 cherry trees. I have 2 sour cherry trees. I have berry bushes for red currants and black currants and gooseberries and hascaps and raspberries. So here's a story, is that these trees that I've planted, I've lived here about 20 years, let's say. And some of them are trees that I planted 7, 8, 9 years ago. And it takes a while, longer for a full-size tree, shorter number of years for a limited height tree, a dwarf or semi-dwarf. But I have all these trees. So last year I harvested 80 pounds of cherries from 3 cherry trees that I planted. And the year before, I harvested 65 pounds of purple plums from the 2 plum trees in my yard. So the point I'm making is that if you have a garden, and every year you go to Marie's and you buy your bedding plants and you plant them, you get food from them. But you have to do that every year. Mm. Every year you have to start your seeds every year. With a fruit tree, you put the tree in the ground. I could give the instructions about how to plant it. Don't plant it in rich soil, blah, blah, blah. And then you water it well for the first 2 years. You water it daily in the summer for the first 2 years. And then you got a fruit tree.
2: Mm.
0: And what you do is you do some, every other year, you do some pruning to keep it open to the sun in the middle and eliminate diseased and cross branches. It's not a lot of work.
2: No, but the bang for your buck you get from it, it's
0: hundreds of pounds of fruit.
2: Yeah. Shannon, anything else garden-wise? And we were talking about grafting, and you're going to build some moose protective units. What else is going on garden-wise for you?
1: Oh, everything is in full bloom in my garden. I have doing very well with everything this year. I use a soaker hose to keep everything well watered.
0: Great idea.
1: But it's... Yeah, it's worked out well. Like, I have a fairly large vegetable garden. I have all the brassicas and carrots and turnip and everything. The only thing I don't grow is potatoes.
2: There you go. Excellent.
0: I'm growing potatoes for the first time this year because we built some extra beds. But, yeah, that's one of the things I can get at the store or from my neighbors. And yeah.
1: My father-in-law still grows a lot of potatoes, so... For now, I don't grow.
0: That makes sense.
2: You still got the hook up there for potatoes.
0: But you know, what you just said there is a really great example of food and community. When we did our survey through Food Producers Forum in 2022, the Where's the Food, the WTF survey, 742 people reported producing 6.2 million pounds of food. And when we asked the question of what do you do with it, to the largest extent, especially out of the about 500,000 pounds being produced in backyards, it's traded and exchanged with family and neighbors. And that's how it used to be here. Yeah. And we need to go back to that. So it's great to hear that your dad grows the potatoes.
2: Your father-in-law, yeah. So, Shannon, anything else before we let you go?
1: No, that's it. Thank you so much.
2: All right. Thanks for calling, as always.
0: Good luck with the grafting.
1: Thank you.
2: Cheers. Yeah, well, I mean, that it's part of the culture.

0: that you have, it's like, oh, you don't, you know, you're not growing that. We'll bring you some of that. You know, how's
1: it's
0: that going?
1: It's got becoming a wonderful combination of the traditional, the outdoor tradition of growing food for yourself and your community and your family. And all of these new varieties of plants and things like hydroponics and raised beds and soil regeneration that are really, it's a sign of hope.
0: WTF, where's the food? I didn't know that's what it stood for. Wow. That is something.
1: Sometimes. It can stand for where's the food.
0: Yeah, okay. It can sometimes.
1: It can.
0: On Tuesdays, yes. Other days, probably can't say it on the radio. Dan Rubin is here. It's Gardening Day. The lines are open, 709-722-7111. 1-800-563-8255. 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So we had that great call from Shannon. We've had a couple of emails so far. Dan, you mentioned all the fruit trees you have. What's the point at each season when you're looking at these things being like, okay, it's looking like a good season or questionable?
1: Before I get into that, let me do a plug for the co-op.
0: Oh yeah, sure.
1: Okay, so a project that I was involved in starting in 2023 has led to the formation of a province-wide co-op to advance local food production and education. The co-op is called the Provincial Food Network. It is a community service co-op. It costs only a $10 share to join. The launch AGM for that was held a couple of weeks ago here in St. John's. About 50 people attended. And one of the new members is Sheila O'Leary, member of the House of Assembly. MHA. And there was a wide diversity of people there, people working in food as growers, as marketers. And the purpose of this organization will be to bring together everybody who cares about healthy local food and change policy and provide support and exchange of knowledge and shared resources. And if you have any interest in that, and being part of that, because we need everybody on board to make it happen, you send an email to pfncoopnl@gmail.com, and you will get an email back, and you'll get an invitation to be part of the work that needs to be done to rebuild food security at the community level in our province. It is happening at the zoo.
0: Yeah. In a time when we talk about climate change, when we look at the increase in costs of food being shipped in, so how much we ship in, look at the Strait of Hormuz, look at the reality of the fact that the supply line, we're kind of at the end of it here. These are very important conversations to be had.
1: They're tremendously important, not only because they're practical, and the 6.2 million pounds is a really good example of that. If 742 people are growing 6.2 million pounds of food on farms and backyards and fishing and foraging, we have the potential for food security, and it involves this wonderful combination of the traditional and the innovative. And it's in a dark time, a sign of hope. It's something that you, the listener, can do, and you don't have to be a gardener. No. It could be that you're good at sending emails or doing social media. This is something that has to become a very large conspiracy to grow food, and you can be part of it.
0: All right. Keith is on the line from Deer Lake. Hello.
2: Well, not from the town of Deer Lake, but from the Lake Deer Lake.
0: Oh, from the Lake Deer Lake. There you go.
2: Actually calling you from Boom Siding, right at the bottom end of the lake.
0: Oh, right on.
1: Nate, beautiful area.
2: Yeah. And so years ago, we built a cabin here 25 years ago. A friend of mine gave me some cherry trees, I call them pin cherries or semi-sweet cherries, and they grew. But this year I had a lot of leaves dying. I sprayed them with an insecticidal soap. There was little green grubs in them, in the leaves, when they curl up. Is there anything else I can do besides that, or is a severe pruning in the fall, or something that, you know, I don't want to cut them down, but there's not many berries forming up this year on it, right?
0: That's too bad.
1: Yeah, there are cycles of pests that happen. We get them in St. John's here with the danglies from the trees eating the leaves. And then there is a natural response of predators that come in. I think the main thing you need is to be patient with it. There is the thing.

0: called dormant oil. Do you know what that is?
1: No, but I can write it down.
0: Dormant oil is not an insecticide per se. It's oil. And you spray it on the trees in the springtime, and it literally coats the leaves and the insects on the leaves and smothers them. And it's a good practice to get into for fruit production. And you can do that yourself. This is a non-harmful, non-toxic thing. Or you can get a person who does, you know, tree management to come in and do it. But I think you did the right thing with the insecticidal soap early in the spring. You may not get a very good production. Have you eaten the cherries that grow on your trees?
1: Yeah, over the years, many times. In fact, we got a couple more at our house in Cornerbrook.
0: Yeah.
1: And they're in full cherry mode this year.
2: Oh, that's wonderful.
1: And this is actually the second year we haven't had great production. There's a bit more this year than last year.
0: Yeah.
1: Are
0: the cherries small, or are they full size?
1: They're not a full size cherry. It has a fairly decent nut in it, you know. Seed.
0: Yeah.
1: But they're a semi sweet, and they make the most wonderful filling in a pie.
0: Oh yeah,
1: along with some rhubarb or strawberries.
0: Oh, absolutely.
2: Like that sounds nice. You know?
0: Yeah, I've got two trees.
1: I don't do cooking. My wife Doris does all the cooking, but this is just a question I had because we sprayed them and. We pruned out some of them.
0: Yeah.
1: Actually, some bunch of dead branches in the bottom of the tree this year, which was really interesting. There were no leaves on them whatsoever.
0: Was it? Well, I know where I am. It was a wet spring. Was it a wet spring where you are?
1: It's still a wet spring.
0: Okay, so it's not lack of water.
1: No. We're only about 12 feet above lake level right here, and it's all sandy soil. So no lack of water. No.
0: So if you do prune, there's three types of branches you remove. You remove the dead ones.
1: Yeah.
0: You remove the cross, or the dead and diseased ones. You remove the ones that cross. And then you generally try to make the tree into like an open hand with fingers sticking upward. That is to say, you open up the middle of the tree so that light and wind can get in to keep the tree healthy and growing. That should be your triple goal when you prune. But I would definitely take off the lower dead branches when you prune.
1: Okay. So, and pruning is best like in March month or before the season starts? When is the best time to prune?
0: There's two kinds of pruning. There's winter pruning and summer pruning. And winter pruning, you do the pruning before the leaf buds open, when the tree is dormant. And when you do that, it encourages growth. And in the summer, when the tree is in leaf, if you come along and you remove a branch, that's summer pruning, the message to the tree is, you're not going to be growing right there, right? And you discourage growth rather than encouraging it. So for the kind of pruning I'm talking about, to remove diseased and dead, you might not know for sure, once the leaves are gone, which branches those are, right? Might be hard to tell. So you might want to tie some twine or some yarn around them and mark them for removal later, because the best time to do the general pruning is in the winter when the tree is dormant.
1: Okay.
0: So you would wait until the leaves come off and the tree goes into dormancy, which is usually early in the new year. So sometime between January and March, before the tree leaves out, you would do your major pruning.
1: Okay. So I could do that in conjunction when we go up to shovel the snow off the roof of the cabin.
0: That's about the right time, yes.
1: But yeah, we don't have much, and our apple trees, we've got two beautiful apple trees here, but here I was a kid and I'm 75. And we had no apples last year, but this year there's clusters of them, like five and six buds on the coming at the one time.
2: Oh,
1: so
2: hopefully
1: we'll get a really good crop of apples this year. Everything else has seemed to be growing. I mean, we got, you know, my wife is the gardener. Her tomatoes are growing good.
0: Great.
1: Her lettuce is coming up. Our raspberries are actually really good this year. For the first time in years, we have had our blueberry bushes that we bought commercial bushes 7 or 8 years ago, and they're finally starting to take off. So hopefully we'll get some blueberries.
0: So things are warming up where you are too there?
1: Yeah, it was warm yesterday, but it's only 12 or 13 degrees today. So
0: We're getting up into the 20s here on the Avalon, but that's interesting. It's usually warmer in Central than here.
1: Yeah, and we've had an

0: the normal amount of easterly wind, northeast easterly wind this summer.
1: Yeah.
0: We've had a lot of easterly wind, and that drives the temperature down here in the West Coast for sure.
1: It does,
0: probably drives down everywhere.
1: Well, Adam was trying to ask me a question before I did my plug for the co-op about fruit trees. Mm. And what was your question?
2: Oh, I was just wondering, like, when you, and it's to some of what Keith is talking about, when you're in the grow season and you're looking at your trees and being
1: how
2: like,
1: do you know it, if it's going to be a good year?
2: How are things are looking? And Keith's given some great description for apple trees and stuff.
1: Growth is part of it, but pollination is the other one. If you get the kind of warmth that it takes for bees, and when I say bees, I do not necessarily mean honeybees, but the solitary mason bees that live in holes in the ground and holes in wood, and the butterflies as well. If you get a good pollination, you get a good fruit crop generally. Yeah. Yeah. Like this year, I will not have, I know I won't have 80 pounds of cherries because I can see that the cherries that have formed on the trees are sparse. They're few. But that had to do with the fact that it was too wet and cold for the bees when the trees were in full blossom.
2: Right.
1: Yeah.
2: Right.
1: Pollination.
0: Well, thank you so much for the information. That gives me something to go by as I move into the fall and then the wintertime. But before I leave, as an indigenous person, I want to leave you with a word, a Mi'kmaq word, for what's known as Deer Lake. Which was actually known as Cook's Lake when Cook mapped the place, but in the English they did Deer Lake. But the original name on it, from the Mi'kmaq perspective, is a word known as Halibuagadik, which simply means a place to get caribou.
2: I love that.
1: So I wonder if it's the same for the Halibu Nation that it's a caribou nation. Do you know?
0: Well, the word Halibu refers to caribou, but its literal translation is snow shoveler. If you look at the front hooves of a caribou, the hooves splay open to push back the snow in the wintertime to get at the mass that's there. That's the food for the caribou.
1: That's
0: the translation of that. But anyway, great show. I listen to it whenever I get a chance, and just here waiting for my grandkids to show up from Honolulu and Vancouver. So it's going to be a great summer here at the lake.
2: Well, sir, thank you as always for the call.
1: Yeah.
2: Enjoy the rest of it.
0: And
2: the time with
0: take
2: the grandkids.
0: Care.
2: All right, sir.
0: The Maltus. Bye.
2: Bye.
1: The Maltus.
2: All right. Let's go to, we've got another caller. Donna's on the line from St. John's. Hello.
3: Oh, hello. Thank you for taking my call.
2: Yeah, no problem.
3: I forgot it was Tuesday, and I meant to listen.
2: Oh, look, I almost forgot it was Tuesday.
3: I caught you on the radio when I was driving.
2: Yeah.
3: Anyway, I have two quick questions. I'm so glad you're there to answer another fruit tree question. I purchased a Harrow Diamond peach tree 3 years ago because I heard on this show some guy on Logie Bay Road was growing a peach tree in his greenhouse. I was fascinated by this. And anyway, I got the tree from a reputable gardener and put it in a pot in my greenhouse.
2: Uh-huh.
3: So, of course, nothing happened the first year. The second year, I was able to harvest, I believe it was 11 beautiful, fat, round peaches.
2: There you go.
3: That were literally dripping off your chin over the sink.
1: Yeah.
3: I could not believe it. It was incredible. This year, I had a few blossoms and no fruit.
2: Mm-hmm.
3: A friend of mine thinks that it needs to come out of that pot and go in the soil. So my question to you is, do you think that might be true, A? And B, should I keep it in the greenhouse and just take it out of the pot and dig a hole? Or should it come out of the greenhouse?
1: So tell me, if you don't mind, again, the name of the kind of peach tree that it is.
3: Harrow, H-A-R-R-O-W, Diamond.
1: So some connection to England, to Harrow in England. I've grown two varieties of peaches, one of which was fabulous and produced 22 huge mouth-dripping peaches. That was called a Reliance peach. And I find it very difficult, almost impossible, to find one of those. I've also planted one called a Frost, and these are still available. So the type that you have sounds like it might not do well outdoors, because the thing about the Frost and the Reliance is that they're grafted to rootstock from the Himalayas. So they're cold tolerant. Your tree probably isn't. And the fact that it did so well last year in the greenhouse suggests you should keep it in the greenhouse.
3: Okay.
1: Second thing is that if it's in a container, very likely it's used up all the nutrients that it needs in that container. Mm. So that unless you were to repot it in a large

0: pressure pot with really rich soil and resupply the nutrients the tree needs, you're probably mm-hmm. not going to get good production. So I would suggest, as your friend or neighbor has said, you should put it in the ground. Now, the thing is about planting anything permanently in the greenhouse. I've got a fig tree in the greenhouse. It's going to get big. It's going to spread out. And you want to be putting it in a place where it's not going to shade everything out. Right?
1: Mm-hmm.
0: So at one end or in a corner or in a place where it can grow. And then you can do what's called espalier, that the branches could be kind of tied to horizontals in the greenhouse. And very often that's how peaches are grown, even outdoors in a garden. But I think that's the right idea, that you should put it in the ground. Now, let me give my little lecture about planting fruit trees, which I learned from a wonderful orchardist in Ontario named Stefan Subkowiak, and learned this in a seminar that I was in with him. He said, when you plant a fruit tree, do not put good soil in the hole with the roots of the tree. And those of us who are online said, well, why not? He said, because,
1: why not?
0: Because you will be telling the tree that its roots do not need to grow.
2: Mm.
0: You're just fine right here, roots. Stay right here. What you want to do is aim for drainage, not nutrition, so that the mm-hmm. roots will spread out through the soil. And even if in the rocky soil of Newfoundland, you plant it in a hole roughly twice as big, twice as wide as the root ball. If the tree comes in a pot wrapped in burlap, you unwrap the burlap, you wash the roots clean so you can inspect them, you prune them back if necessary, and you spread them out over a hump in the bottom of the hole, and you put back in the hole exactly the same soil you dug out of it. And then you feed...
1: Oh my God, this is horrible soil, though.
0: It doesn't matter, because what you're going to do, and you could put a little bit of compost in the bottom. Don't worry about it.
1: Okay.
0: Just not, don't surround it with rich soil, because it won't, okay. the roots won't grow. And then you feed it by top dressing along the top of the mm-hmm. soil, so that as you water, it washes the good stuff down to where the roots are. And if you were to plant a fruit tree outdoors and it gets really big and it spreads out till where it's 6 feet across, the feeder roots will not be close to the trunk. They will be exactly at the drip line below the soil. So when you mm-hmm. feed that tree, you feed it at the drip line, not at the trunk.
1: Okay.
0: I know that's okay. a lot of information. Anyway,
1: when no, but I'm writing it down, so that's okay.
0: Okay. And the thing about this is that pick a place where it won't shade out your greenhouse, plant it in the soil, put some good rich stuff, some mix it mm-hmm. in, you know, down with it to give it a start, but don't surround it with, you know, don't fill the hole with compost.
1: Okay, no, I understand, because, I mean, it's only a small greenhouse, and I wanted a grapevine in there, you know.
0: Oh,
1: I
0: yes.
1: love the look of that, but mm-hmm. my husband said, no, don't put a grapevine in there.
0: Well,
1: so anyway, but of course, I didn't listen, put a grapevine in there, and he was absolutely right. I had to get rid of it.
0: Is it the grapevine that ate Chicago? Did it, like, take over the whole greenhouse?
1: Pretty much so.
0: I understand.
1: Absolutely. So it's outside now. I moved it outside.
0: Yes.
1: And now it's in grace.
0: We can grow grapes.
1: But I understand what you mean, because it's a small greenhouse.
0: Yeah, exactly.
1: Put there for tomatoes and cucumbers and peppers.
0: Exactly. Yeah, but put the peach tree at one end where it'll can kind of be happy,
1: yeah,
0: and,
1: that's
0: and you
1: I'll
0: can
1: do.
0: Control
1: and that's
0: it.
1: That's where it is now in a container. Yeah, right at one
0: exactly.
1: End.
0: Yeah, the thing about grapes okay. is we can grow grapes here. I grow 4 different varieties of grapes. Last winter uh-huh. was very hard on them, and I lost one. But that was after 8 years of grape production outdoors. But the key is.
1: Yeah.
0: They're sheltered from the northwest wind.
2: Mm.
1: Yeah, exactly.
0: Yeah.
1: Okay, well, thank you. So that's wonderful, wonderful information. Now, my second quick question.
0: Yep.
1: I love these Newfoundland wild roses on the side of the road.
0: Mm.
1: What is the best method and when to try to dig up a bit of that and transplant it into my yard?
0: In general, transplanting is best when things are dormant, just before they come to life. So I would
1: in the spring.
0: Mark the ones that you want with a stake or a spray-painted mm-hmm. marker or something. Come back in late spring, like March, April. Dig them up. Try to make sure you get really healthy roots. Transplant them.

0: then. But you know, you also can gather the rose hips, the fruit.
1: Yes.
0: Late in the season after the first frost when they're sort of spongy and soft. Dry the seeds and start them from seeds.
1: Dear Lord, my dear man, I will never live long enough to see that rose.
0: Okay, I got it. So transplant. Good point.
1: Okay, I think that's a safer move. Yeah. Okay, well, thank you so much, gentlemen. I really appreciate you taking my call.
2: Thanks, Donna.
1: And have a wonderful day and
2: you too. Yeah, enjoy summer. Okay. Happy grow season.
0: Yeah, it was fruit day.
2: Yeah,
0: on the garden show.
2: We got 30 seconds left. One quick question. 30 seconds. Someone wrote in. They want to prune back a sand cherry tree.
0: Uh-huh.
2: Right now, it's 7 feet high, 6 feet across, and crowding other plants. Best time to prune. I know you've answered it, but it's 20 seconds.
0: Okay, prune it. While it's dormant, next spring, March or April, you might want to mark right now the branches that need to be cut and go for cross branches, diseased branches, and limit the height by cutting the leader short and making it into more of an open basket.
2: Thank you very much, sir. It's been a pleasure.
0: My pleasure, too.
2: All right, folks, that is it for today's show. If you've got thoughts for us, send us an email, thesignal@cbc.ca. Tomorrow, we will bring you two episodes of the podcast, This is Newfoundland and Labrador. We will look at why the Innu Nation and the provincial government are at odds over history and why the government doesn't accept Innu oral history. A couple of the most recent podcasts for you tomorrow. Don't miss it. Thanks so much for listening. Bye.

0: This is CBC News for Newfoundland and Labrador. I'm Andrew Hawthorne. The wildfire-related state of emergency in Labrador City has been lifted. That's according to Mayor Jordan Brown, speaking to CBC just over an hour ago. There was a state of emergency in effect for the town since late June. Meanwhile, there are no longer any wildfire-related evacuation orders or alerts in effect in Labrador West. The Walsh River fire, 12 kilometers from Labrador City, is now considered under control. Mayor Brown says people still need to be mindful that forest fires remain in the broader region, however.
1: So residents should continue to be aware of that. You know, continue to look and keep an ear out on radio or news or on Facebook on official sources about what's going on around them. There is still a fire burning on the Quebec side, a little bit on our side, up in like Johnson area, up in the northwest of us there. So forestry is still continuing to do that. Walsh River, there's still going to be a lot of activity over in the Walsh River area.
0: Brown says crews are still working on some hot spots in the Walsh River area, and residents may continue to see smoke at some times. The rebuilding of the Western Bay Boardwalk is continuing in Conception Bay North after much of the walkway was damaged in last summer's wildfires. CBC's Madison Taylor reports.
2: In Western Bay, the boardwalk is an important site for community. But for Karis Cotter, each board that's hauled into the dumpster in a recent cleanup effort is a reminder of what they've lost here after devastating wildfires last summer.
3: It's hard to see it, to see the burned boards coming in, because it just brings it all back, and it was so traumatic for everybody here.
2: Around half the boardwalk was destroyed by fire last summer. Among the charred remains, volunteers salvaged painted boards, some full of memories. Especially for Brendan Follett. From the rubble, one board is a reminder of his late wife and her 11 sisters. The yellow paint has smudges of ash and it's cracked in half down the middle, but still it reads, "The Hogan Girls of Northern Bay." Despite the destruction, Follett has hope for the future here.
4: Because everything is devastated, as you can see, but this is a little hope, probably.
2: Board by board, this community continues to build in the face of another wildfire season. Madison Taylor, CBC News, Western Bay.
0: The annual Maritime and Arctic Security and Safety Conference is underway in St. John's this week, and this year industry leaders are hoping that the province will play a key role in Canada's defense future. Two groups, the St. John's Board of Trade and Advantage St. John's, are working together on a new campaign called Red

0: City at the Edge. It's meant to highlight the province's strategic location and industrial capacity. Anne-Marie Boudreau is the campaign chair. She says the idea is to give decision makers a practical way to see what this province can contribute.
1: This is about being at the table early and being a part of the conversation before decisions are made and supply chains are set. Everyone in this room knows that the opportunity is larger than one company or institution. If we act alone, we will compete for pieces. If we act together, we can help define the role that this province plays.
0: The conference continues today. Finally, people are remembering one of the province's most passionate and outspoken advocates for nature and conservation. Seabird biologist Bill Montevecchi died Saturday morning. He was 80 years old. As a Memorial University professor emeritus, he shaped a generation of biologists. Filmmaker Nigel Markham was a friend of Montevecchi. He spent time with him in the field, watching him work. Markham says Montevecchi loved his students, and his enthusiasm for the work was contagious.
2: He felt very privileged and felt duty-bound to communicate and to educate. Came from that sort of feeling, not only of privilege, but I think a certain awe of nature that he wanted to communicate, that he wanted everybody to have, because, if we had it, then we'd protect it. And I think that was at the heart of everything that Bill wanted to achieve.
0: In 2020, Montevecchi was ranked in the top 1% of the world's marine biologists and ranked in the top 2% of the world's scientists by Stanford University. And that's your CBC News for Newfoundland and Labrador at this hour. You can find updates to these and also other stories all the time online at cbc.ca/NL. Stay tuned for an encore episode of the broadcast that was originally aired on Monday, July 13th.
3: Nunatuavut Community Council on how this year's self-regulated salmon fishery is going, and seabird biologist Bill Montevecchi with one of our last chats about seabirds. I'm Todd O'Brien. Welcome to the broadcast.

0: been more than a week since CBC talked with President Todd Russell of the Nunatuavut Community Council, or NCC. They've launched a new fishing plan. NCC isn't using DFO-issued tags this year, but is sharing its own salmon tags with its members. NCC says it's also managing other species like cod, halibut, and seals. The Department of Fisheries and Oceans says fishing outside of DFO licenses and without DFO-approved tags is illegal. NCC President Todd Russell is warning members that they may be charged. He spoke with Labrador Morning host Rivu Rashid.
1: So how are things going with your fisheries plan so far?
2: We have been very, very busy administering and bringing into force the guidelines that we have issued for our food fishery this year. I can tell you that there's been a steady and pretty significant pick up in terms of people going and getting their tags and getting their designations and their guidelines, all of that type of thing. That's going very, very well. Underwater, there is certainly less activity this year than what it has been in previous years. And this was certainly something that we expected. Maybe we didn't expect that that DFO was going to have such a heavy-handed enforcement presence, and certainly that's affecting the activity underwater.
1: So how has the experience been for members who have gone fishing? What are you hearing?
2: Many of our members who have been fishing, you know, they have filled their tags. I, for one, is an example of that. A little over a week ago, you know, I was in my home community of Williams Harbor. I had my nets out. I filled my tags. I shared some of my salmon, and I helped an elder fill their tags. And so it was a very good experience, not much different

than other years. But for many more of our members, the experience has been one where they have been approached by DFO in their patrol boats, you know, fisheries officers, usually 4 to 6 aboard of these patrol boats. They're armed, as you know, approaching our people in their small boats. Many

0: they confiscate any salmon or other types of fish. It might be some char, for instance, or trout that might be also in the net. So they're confiscating that. In terms of the net, they're bringing the nets back. In terms of the salmon, which is to us just a crazy practice, but they're keeping the salmon. And this literally is our food. And we have made petitions to DFO to ensure that food is returned to the people. You know, a lot of this food is very much a part of our food security and our traditions and culture. DFO has no less than two Coast Guard vessels that they have leased. For their enforcement, actions.
1: Hmm. Russell, I have a question on that note. How is Nunatuhavut enforcing its own rules around this fishery? Like, if not DFO?
0: We have our own fisheries guardians. And those guardians are tasked with implementing the fishery and helping to manage the fishery, and they do their patrols, and they ensure that our people are operating under our guidelines.
1: Yeah. So, for example, if someone catches 10 fish when they're only allowed 6, if you're not operating under DFO, how do you deal with that? Like, what are the consequences for your members?
0: Well, the consequences could be very similar to what it was when we had a DFO license. I mean, we could not issue that particular person salmon for the next year. There's various types of enforcement actions, if you will, or to help, you know, make people accountable for their actions. To the community at large is what's so important around this and to conservation. So, yeah, there are ways that we can certainly help enforce. If you're talking about, you know, other types of enforcement that DFO might have at its disposal, for instance, like, you know, fines, and that type of thing, that's not really contemplated under our management plan or our harvesting guidelines.
1: Okay, and President Russell, on that note, so Nunatsiavut and Indonesia both operate their fisheries through agreements with DFO. So why is it so important for NCC to operate its own fishery outside that system?
0: Well, yeah, you know, it's because it's no doubt that our arrangement with DFO is different than the arrangements with Nunatsiavut. I guess what that they have with Nunatsiavut. It looks like Nunatsiavut, for instance, has negotiated a communal license as a part of their land claims agreement. And so we don't have, for instance, that land claims agreement structure around our particular license. So we don't have the same stability, the same comfort level that they might have. And that's just one example. From what I understand, AMIS is a similar type of arrangement as what we do. You know, they have their own kind of fishing guidelines. They have their own process in terms of how they implement that fishery. It's their own guardians, as I understand it, that look after that. This fishery is also from where we are is a rights-driven fishery, grounded in our own knowledge. Based on conservation, and really this is the best approach, as I've said many times.
1: You know, President Russell, it's interesting, like you said, that it's based on conservation. When I chatted with Nunatsiavut Deputy Minister Jim Gowdy, he actually said that they have concerns about conservation. So I want to ask you, how will you know whether this fishery is affecting salmon stocks?
0: Well, I mean, we do our own monitoring. As we spoke about before, we have our own science programs, we have our own knowledge,

0: We are very confident. We've been salmon fishing for food for generations and generations and generations. And in the modern context, under a similar plan, we've been fishing this way for 25 years. And so, you know, our fishery is firmly based in conservation. There is no indications whatsoever, and DFO has not raised any conservation issue whatsoever about our fishery.
1: So how many tags has NCC issued this year? Do you have a number?
0: Our tags get issued on a designation basis, like household basis, six tags per household, very modest type of tagging program. And now we're talking salmon only right here. Salmon is what gets tagged. You know, if you have an alternate catch your salmon, for instance, you get four tags. If you're a non-resident member, you get three tags. So you know, we certainly have not given out as many tags as we have given out in previous years.
1: Have you had any direct discussions with DFO since the fishery started?
0: No, we have not. But that always remains open. You know, our relationship with DFO, as I've said, is an important one, and so I'm sure that those discussions will happen. In the meantime, can I just say to our fishers, go get your designation if you haven't already done so. Go and fish. If DFO takes your net out of the water, put it back and go and fish.
2: It's Todd Russell, president of the Nunatu'ovut Community Council, or NCC. It is not recognized by Inuit Taparit Kenetami, which represents Inuit in Canada. CBC has asked DFO to confirm if they've confiscated gear or fish, and if they've given fines. We'll update you when we hear back. Well, Bill Montevecchi passed away Saturday, July 11th, a world-renowned seabird biologist. In 2020, he was ranked in the top 1% of the world's marine biologists and ranked in the top 2% of the world's top scientists by Stanford University. He was also a great communicator. He wanted to get the word out about seabirds and the research he and his students were doing. He was also a very kind, decent human being. Land and Sea did a profile on Bill's work in 2024. Research was conducted on a fishing boat and at the fish plant in Bay de Verde as part of that. That was looking at the effect artificial light had on leeches, storm petrels, also known as Carey's chicks here. The birds become disoriented flying at night, and thousands each year become stranded on land. Many die. Their population is in decline. The bright lights aboard fishing boats near Baccalieu Island at certain times of the year act as a magnet to the tiny bird. Now, I was on board Tony Doyle's boat one July evening in 2024. Bill stood on top of the boat much of the night without sitting down once, counting the storm petrels. Every kilometer away from Baccalieu Island, the boat lights would go on, and Bill and one of his team members would record the number of petrels they could count in a five-minute period. Some birds hit the boat, and once they were recorded, were sent on their way to get food for their chicks. And I'll always remember just marveling at Bill up there on top of the boat, never taking a break, just out there all night. A few months later, in October, I recorded my last interview with Bill Montevecchi. And later, he told me his family wasn't happy with him coming to Bay de Verde to do the interview that night, as he'd been quite sick and they really worried for his health. But Bill couldn't be stopped. We were outside the plant in Bay de Verde. Some birds had hit the plant. His team was out collecting the ones that did. They would record things about them and then eventually let them go. And I spoke with Bill, and I asked Bill what he wanted to talk about.
3: Why we're here, I study seabirds, my students study seabirds. And why we're here is we're looking at the influence of light on seabirds. And there's this little tiny, and I'll get one, you know, either myself or Tori will show you one in a few minutes, magnificent little brown seabird about the size of a robin. The fishermen call them Carey chicks, and they know them well. They're leeches storm petrels is the formal name. And they're the most abundant bird that breeds in eastern Canada. There's millions of them, millions. And Baccalieu Island is the largest colony.

of this species in the entire world. So when we surveyed Baclua in the 1980s, there were 3.3 million pairs. You double that, you get 6.6 million, and if everyone has a chick, you have over 10 million of those birds on Baclua. Now, there are still millions out there, but in fact, there's less millions than there were, and this is a big concern. So in the last 30 years, that population has probably lost a million birds, you know, or more than a million birds. And why we worry about this, and you would know from the fishery, why we worry about this is things that are often really abundant are still highly vulnerable to extinction. And you can look at the commercial extinction of cod, but it's the rapid change. So in 30 years, there's probably been 2.5 million storm petrels disappear. So what happened over those 30 years? Well, over those 30 years, we lit up the Grand Banks with oil platforms and flares. That was an opaque environment, essentially. That's where these little birds go. They feed on the Grand Banks, and they feed in the continental shelf edge. And we know thousands of them, right now as we're speaking, get, attracted to the platforms, get flared, hit the platform, get oiled. So it's a big issue for the mortality. And we're looking, and there are lots of biologists working on this, looking at a whole bunch of things. Well, why'd the population go down? It could be climate change, it could be plastic pollution, it could be oil pollution. It's probably all of those things. But we know light is a factor and a major factor. So that's why we're here, and we'll talk about it, and I'll show you what our study is here. And Tori's gonna come, a student of mine who, actually showed the effect of the light here. So that's what we're doing, to try and, essentially mitigate the threat to these birds. So there's lots of threats, but we know this is a big deal. When we were out in the fishing boat, we know when it was dark and we were going between points, we had one bird. When we had the lights on the back deck of the boat, we had like 40 birds. So we know the lights disorients the birds and attracts them. So what our objective was here is, one, to minimize the number of birds being killed, clearly, we had to test it. So this is what Tori did, and she'll talk to you about her thesis. But let me tell you how it started. I came here, 5 years ago, and I mean, I worked on Baclua for decades, but I was here one night 5 years ago, and I came down to the plant, and it was just, you need sunglasses when it's lit up, and we'll try to light it up tonight. And I just couldn't stand it. I just had this gut feeling, what is going on? There wasn't anybody fishing at the time, and these lights, and why? And so anyway, I just walked into the plant. The secretary said, "Do you have a appointment?" I didn't, and they were really gracious, and I ended up in the boardroom with the manager, and said, "Can you turn these lights out? If you don't need them." And he was very positive. I mean, it was Barry Hatch and Fabian Noonan was the personnel manager, so they were both very positive. And the agreement was, yes, we can do it, but this is always what people will tell you, and it's true. The lights are on for safety. There's fishermen coming in, they gotta unload their catches. But there's many nights when there's no fishermen, like there's no fishermen here tonight, and we have the lights out because we got this agreement with the plant and with the owner of the plant, Robin Quinlan, So, this is Quinlan's seafood processing plant. So we got the lights out in 2019, and that seemed to be a real boon.

0: We didn't study. I just asked them if they would turn out the lights, and they did. And then in 2020 and the subsequent years, we realized, well, if there's a light effect, we have to test it. And so we shifted to turning the lights on, one night off. We did that throughout, you know, throughout the season. And in fact, what we showed was when the light, and this is tourist, but when the lights were on, there were significantly more birds than when they were off. So what is so interesting about light pollution compared to oil and plastic and all those things? You can actually mitigate it directly and quickly. You just flip the switch, and that's what they've done here. And, you know, the lights are out. We'll see if we can get the lights on so you can see the contrast. And when the lights are out, Tori will tell you about this, but when the lights are out, we reduce the number of birds in, from 10 to 50%. So, you know, that's the issue, and that's, you know, that's what's really the concern.
1: It's Bill Montebecchi in October of 2024, and the Tori Bill spoke about was Tori Burt, who was doing her master's degree and published a paper called Reduction of Coastal Lighting Decreases Seabird Strandings. Well, a number of Bill's colleagues and friends have been interviewed today on various shows. Now, let's end with Shane Mahoney, who first met Bill when Bill was a new professor at Memorial University and Shane a student. They went on to get to know each other over the years. Here's a little of what Shane Mahoney had to say about Bill Montevecchi when speaking with Here and Now's Carolyn Stokes.
2: Perhaps of all the things that Bill takes with him from this world that we are so much in need of today was this mixture of dignity and civility and a generosity of spirit and of sharing. And perhaps in the end, that's what we ought to remember most about him.
1: Shane Mahoney, former head of wildlife research with the province and founder of the think tank Conservation Visions, our sincere condolences to Bill Montevecchi, his family, and his friends.

Dennis Ryan with Let Me Fish Off Cape St. Mary's. And that's it for the show. If you want to get hold of us here at the broadcast, you can email thebroadcast@cbc.ca or give us a call, 576-5287 or 1-800-56-FISH or 561-FISH. I'm Todd O'Brien. Thanks for listening, and we'll see you again tomorrow.

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1: Sea Hassan is a band made up of Danette siblings, Janita and Clayson Benali. They are based in Flagstaff, Arizona. 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I'm Rosanna Deerchild. Today, we're shouting out Indigenous punks like Deborah Lyell, who was the lead singer of the Romeo Void. She's a member of the Cowlitz Indian Band in Washington State. That was some of their song, Never Say Never. Still ahead, the Indigenous Punks Archive on Instagram is more than a look into the past. It's an Indigenous punk community.
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1: More Indigenous punks after the break.
4: This is your Environment Canada weather update. I'm Sarah Blackmore. Looking ahead to this evening for St. John's and vicinity in the Avalon Peninsula, it's cloudy tonight with a small chance of showers and some southwest winds. For Clarenville and Terra Nova, good chance of showers overnight, southwest winds gust to 70. Around the Bay of Exploits in Green Bay and White Bay, good chance of showers there too late this evening and overnight. Southerly winds gusting to 70 along some parts of the coast. Chance of showers in the interior tonight as well. Low temperatures are all in the low to mid-teens. On the south coast of the island tonight, there's rain coming around 5 to 10 millimeters for Burgio and Ramia. Southerly winds gusting to 50. On the west coast of the island tonight, the rain continues. It's mostly just showers, though. Another 5 millimeters yet to go overnight. Around Gros Morne, another 2 to 4 millimeters of rain tonight. And on the northern peninsula, chance of showers this evening, and then definite showers after midnight. For Labrador City, Wabush, and Churchill Falls, the risk of thunderstorms continues early in the evening. Winds will be westerly at that point, gusting to around 60. Showers for Upper Lake Melville and Eagle River tonight, around 5 to 10 millimeters. On the north coast of Labrador tonight, it's showers and drizzle. And the south coast will see showers overnight tonight as well, from Cartwright down to Lodge Bay. And around Red Bay to Lance Eclair, could be around 10 to 15 millimeters of rain overnight. Low temperatures are all around 11 to 13 degrees. And that's your weather. I'm Sarah Blackmore.
1: Welcome back to Unreserved. Today, how Indigenous punks raise their voices to sing, sweat, and inspire change in the punk rock world and beyond. Punk show flyers, raucous shaky fan vids, aunties wearing band shirts and flannel, and vintage photos of punk rock stars. These are some of the things you'll find scrolling through the Indigenous Punks archive. Their Instagram has almost 500 posts documenting the ongoing story of Indigenous contributions to punk. But the archive offers more than just a look into the past. It's also a community of Indigenous punks who proudly display how Indigenous people have been influencing punk since it broke onto the scene in the 1970s. The Indigenous Punks Archive was created by Christy Martinez, who is of Chicano and Yaqui descent from Sonora, Mexico. Cass Gregg is the co-administrator. He is a member of Tsleil-Waututh First Nation in British Columbia. Christy and Cass, welcome to Unreserved.
3: Hey, how's it going?
1: Good, good. Thank you for asking. Let's start with Christy. Can you describe what the Indigenous Punk Archive is?
5: So it's a digital archive on Instagram, and it's essentially a lot of ephemera and memories, flyers, just a very DIY look at punk. It's part of my thesis work as well, my master's thesis. I honestly didn't really anticipate the followers. I thought it was just like my cousins or like family members that would like follow or support, or just like, you know, other like graduate students, friends of mine. It was there to also show, I guess, those that are in punk history.

their culture. So there was just this very unique message in the punk. And then you had some stuff going on in LA. I think with the LA riots and stuff, you just had these little pockets of like indigenous people using their cultural instruments. Aslan in the early 90s and Iconoclast were talking about Columbus and things like that. So it just, yeah, just like very unique themes and topics.

Kurt Cobain in one of the songs, you know, in his scribbled out lyrics, is talking about tribe territory. So it's rewarding and interesting to see people seeing what's dear to them, what they were involved in, and just learn and just kind of, yeah, show that our culture is important and it's been around, it's been in everything. And yeah, just to support anybody or to have people, you know, really identify or learn something or really find new music. That's the biggest thing too. Find like, oh, this band's awesome. You know, I saw it because of the archive, or, you know, the promoter that you shared, I saw their page and all the shows that are going on. We're just facilitating things, but yeah, like that's really rewarding, is making these connections with the people.

0: season with the Ottawa Rapid, but she says she always wanted to bring the league to Manitoba. The Winnipeg club's official name, crest, and mascot have yet to be announced. And that is The World This Hour. For CBC News, I'm Stephanie Skanderas.
1: Oh, that's a good question. I don't know if I've been asked that before.
2: Oh,
1: actually.
2: Really?
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7: Welcome to The Story From Here. I'm Gloria Makarenko in Vancouver. Now, this summer, we're repeating some of our favorite episodes of the program from this broadcast year. And today, we're going to take you back to January 20th. Snow and cold do figure into the mix, but not exclusively. I hope you enjoy listening.

0: You're staring with your hands, which is natural. See, we're on the grass.
1: We landed safely.
0: Yes.
1: It may not have been perfect, but it was safe.
0: Yeah, it's practice run, so yeah.
2: Federal says his simulators are making flight training more accessible and affordable. This Manitoba-made training tool costs one-tenth of the price of buying one from the U.S. Shanalee Vidal, CBC News, Winnipeg.
3: Thank you to Shanalee Vidal of CBC Manitoba. Horst Federal's flight simulators have also been used by people who are nervous about flying. You know, it's a way to help them prepare for what to expect as a passenger. I'm Gloria Makarenko, and you're listening to a repeat episode of The Story From Here that originally aired on January 20th of this year. We'll be back in a few minutes with more.
4: This is your Environment Canada weather update. I'm Sarah Blackmore. Looking ahead to this evening for St. John's and vicinity in the Avalon Peninsula, it's cloudy tonight with a small chance of showers and some southwest winds. For Clarenville and Terra Nova, good chance of showers overnight, southwest winds gust to 70. Around the Bay of Exploits in Green Bay and White Bay, good chance of showers there too late this evening and overnight. Southerly winds gusting to 70 along some parts of the coast. Chance of showers in the interior tonight as well. Low temperatures are all in the low to mid-teens. On the south coast of the island tonight, there's rain coming around 5 to 10 millimeters for Burgio and Ramia. Southerly winds gusting to 50. On the west coast of the island tonight, the rain continues. It's mostly just showers, though. Another 5 millimeters yet to go overnight. Around Grosse Morne, another 2 to 4 millimeters of rain tonight. And on the northern peninsula, chance of showers this evening, and then definite showers after midnight. For Labrador City, Wabush, and Churchill Falls, the risk of thunderstorms continues early in the evening. Winds will be westerly at that point, gusting to around 60. Showers for Upper Lake Melville and Eagle River tonight, around 5 to 10 millimeters. On the north coast of Labrador tonight, it's showers and drizzle. And the south coast will see showers overnight tonight as well, from Cartwright down to Lodge Bay. And around Red Bay to Lanseclair, could be around 10 to 15 millimeters of rain overnight. Low temperatures are all around 11 to 13 degrees. And that's your weather. I'm Sarah Blackmore.
3: Welcome back to The Story From Here. I'm Gloria Makarenko, and this is a repeat of the episode that first aired January 20th of this year. And because it was full-on winter across the country, this half hour has ice and snow as a dominant theme. So close your eyes, take yourself back to temperatures below zero with icy streets and sidewalks. Road salt is usually the quick fix, but it can sometimes come with risks.
5: Yeah, normally this actually right there is like a notorious spot. You could see it right at the doorstep, but they spread, like there is that much salt at that entrance, that doorway, every time we come here.
6: Oh, no.
5: It's, you know,
6: it's accumulated to like a full inch thick.
5: Oh, an inch thick of salt, yeah. And so what I do is I kick it around and I bring a dog poop bag and I bring home salt. I just, you know, I don't use it much on the driveway, but I have bags of salt that I use. I give to the neighbors. And
6: just from old salt that you pick up?
5: Collecting, yeah, in the piles, you know, because that's the real issue, right? It's just too much salt. It's not that it's salt. We really don't have a choice, right? But it's too much salt.
3: That's Peter Lefebvre, along with CBC Ottawa's Amanda Putz. He is a web developer by day and a salt warrior, well, also by day. Peter volunteers with Ottawa Riverkeeper to monitor chloride content at his local watering hole, Bilberry Creek in Orleans. It's been 5 years since his love for Ottawa waterways got him crusading against the overuse of road salt. Larissa Holman is the Riverkeeper's Director of Science and Policy, and she joined Peter and Amanda, and together they made their way down a path to the pretty little wooden bridge over Bilberry Creek.
5: I come down here, and that sound was it's through the salt down to here. But at least, you know, we stopped it on this bridge because, you know, there's a sign here that says no salt. And every time I came by, the whole bridge was full of salt. And it's just wood, you know, so, and it's right over the creek. So when the salt melted, it was going down there.
6: Tell me that story, because I know that was part of what you felt like, hey, I can make a difference.
5: Yeah, that was a big one last year, was because I've been sampling here for several years now. And they just started, like, egregiously salting this whole path and the bridge. And so I complained to our local counselor, and she was very helpful, got some action. So they came and put that sand bucket there down at the other end, or grit bucket, and started to put grit on.

Those streets could be have a slight snowpack on them and wouldn't need to have that bare pavement. On larger highways, that's a different story, right? We need there is a safety aspect to salt use. It is, again, the amount that is being used and the approach that is being used everywhere, as opposed to picking and

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2: This is your Environment Canada weather update. I'm Sarah Blackmore. Looking ahead to this evening for St. John's and vicinity in the Avalon Peninsula, it's cloudy tonight with a small chance of showers and some southwest winds. For Clarenville and Terra Nova, good chance of showers overnight, southwest winds gust to 70. Around the Bay of Exploits in Green Bay and White Bay, good chance of showers there too late this evening and overnight. Southerly winds gusting to 70 along some parts of the coast. Chance of showers in the interior tonight as well. Low temperatures are all in the low to mid-teens. On the south coast of the island tonight, there's rain coming around 5 to 10 millimeters for Burgio and Ramia. Southerly winds gusting to 50. On the west coast of the island tonight, the rain continues. It's mostly just showers, though. Another 5 millimeters yet to go overnight. Around Grosse Morne, another 2 to 4 millimeters of rain tonight. And on the northern peninsula, chance of showers this evening, and then definite showers after midnight. For Labrador City, Wabush, and Churchill Falls, the risk of thunderstorms continues early in the evening. Winds will be westerly at that point, gusting to around 60. Showers for Upper Lake Melville and Eagle River tonight, around 5 to 10 millimeters. On the north coast of Labrador tonight, it's showers and drizzle. And the south coast will see showers overnight tonight as well, from Cartwright down to Lodge Bay. And around Red Bay to Lanseclair, could be around 10 to 15 millimeters of rain overnight. Low temperatures are all around 11 to 13 degrees. And that's your weather. I'm Sarah Blackmore.
3: Sometimes a company comes up with something and knocks it out of the park. Like the iPhone. Steve Jobs definitely earned his money on that one. Other times...
4: Wow, Faye, I love you.
5: Legendary Harley Davidson. Eau de Toilette aftershave and body spray. The scent of freedom.
3: Well, the freedom to not make any money. Who thought that was a good idea?

Hi, I'm Paul Havertrude, and this is an encore edition of The Cost of Living. Corporate executives get paid millions to make the right calls, but then they come up with stuff like Harley Davidson aftershave, or an airline tries to jam even more seats into economy. So why do these companies blow it so often? Also today, if you had braces as a kid, it's maybe not your favorite memory. Train tracks were the worst. So who would go to an orthodontist if they didn't have to? Well, nowadays, it's a lot of adults. Up first, when was the last time you heard something from Elon Musk, or Jeff Bezos, or Mark Zuckerberg? Like, 10 minutes ago? Billionaires seem to be everywhere, and they're not always doing themselves any favors with the rest of us.

0: Warren Buffett lives in a 5-bedroom house in Omaha. He drinks Coca-Cola, eats at the local steakhouse. Not that long ago, he was the world's richest person, and still kind of relatable. Other billionaires these days? Not so much. Like, here's Peter Thiel, co-founder of PayPal, answering what seems like a straightforward question.
1: You would prefer the human race to endure, right? You're hesitating.
2: Yeah, well,
1: Yes?
2: I don't know. I would
0: just say yes, bro. Now, billionaires have never been exactly like you and me, but they didn't always sound like cartoon supervillains. The number of billionaires in the last 15 years has tripled, and hardly a day goes by that we don't hear from one of them. Elon Musk, Jeff Bezos, Mark Zuckerberg. They're talking about how AI will replace humans, or schmoozing Donald Trump at the White House, or planning to colonize space. 'Cause good luck on Earth, suckers!

0: This is part of what's fueling a billionaire backlash. Everyone from New York's mayor to Teen Vogue are asking questions like, should anyone really have $1 billion? Here's Billie Eilish at an awards ceremony.
1: If you're a billionaire, why are you a billionaire? No hate, but yeah, give your money away, shorties. Love you guys. Thank you so much.
0: Eat the rich energy has been percolating for a while. But lately, it seems to have gone to a new level. Hollywood is now using tech bros as movie villains. They're not coming off great on TV shows like Succession. And the hoi polloi? They ain't happy with the billionaire shorties. They're asking philosophical questions like, how much money is too much? So I put this to Joe Heath. He's a philosopher at the University of Toronto and the author of Filthy Lucre, Economics for People Who Hate Capitalism.
2: Economists are caricatured often for answering every question by saying it depends. And maybe philosophers could be caricatured as answering every question by saying it's complicated.
0: Why so complicated? He says it's because the conversation around billionaires is about more than just money. It's wrapped up in questions of morality. Should anyone have extreme wealth when others live in extreme poverty? It's about economics. Who should pay what in taxes? It's also political. Are billionaires using their money to buy influence? All of that can be hard to untangle. What's more clear is what's happened to the amount of billionaire wealth. In 1995, Bill Gates, then the world's richest person, was worth $13 billion. Today, Elon Musk is worth $670 billion. This level of wealth is a new phenomenon, and much of it is because of Silicon Valley.
2: So a tech company, a successful tech company, is a license to print money on a scale that is like never before been like had an analog in human history.
0: Tech money is a new kind of wealth that's really only come about in the last 20 years or so. And it's left policymakers struggling with what to do about the wealth gap it's created. Some places, like California, are looking at wealth taxes. There's a line of thinking in Europe called limitarianism, which argues for a cap on extreme wealth. Joe Heath has watched the sheer scale of wealth go bonkers over this time, but that doesn't trouble him as much as how it was earned.
2: If it's being earned by exploiting loopholes or by engaging in activity that clearly should be illegal or whatever, right? Then that's a problem. But the problem is not that somebody got really wealthy. It's that somebody got really wealthy in this particular way, right? By taking advantage of somebody or someone somewhere.
0: Are we all on a level playing field, or have billionaires tipped things in their favor? That same question of fairness also extends to politics. The perception right now, at least in the U.S., is that billionaires are messing with democracy. Look at what just happened with the Gordie Howe Bridge between Windsor and Detroit. It's a $6 billion project. It's nearly ready to open after years of construction, and it's something Donald Trump just threatened to block.
2: Literally because a billionaire owns the other bridge, and he called his billionaire friend in the Trump administration, and his billionaire friend then had a conversation with the billionaire president, and three billionaires colluded to generate a Truth Social tweet from Trump threatening to block this huge project.
0: If there are two sets of rules, one for billionaires and another for the rest of us, that'll make people who want to eat the rich even hungrier. Back in the late 19th century, during the Gilded Age, as it was called, the robber barons in the U.S. had monopolies on railways and the oil industry. The gap between them and everyone else eventually became so big that government stepped in. They broke up Standard Oil and eventually brought in personal income taxes to level the playing field. Today's billionaire class has been called the Gilded Age 2.0. There's speculation billionaires will again be reined in, but Joe thinks that won't be easy. When he looks at the nature of big tech, the source of so much wealth, he's not exactly sure what can be done.
2: It's hard to figure out how you create competition for a company like Facebook, for example. Like, the advantage of a social network is that all your friends are on the social network. So breaking it up into five social networks is just creating four that are going to die off and one that's going to become the social network. So in the

0: older industrial age where you had these cartels monopolizing oils and whatever. It was like really simple to understand what the bad was and then how to fix the bad.
1: Fixing the bad today, Joe says, will take understanding exactly what's wrong. And here's maybe some good news. Joe thinks what's happening in Canada is much different than what's going on in the US. A lot of our billionaire wealth comes from stuff like groceries and French fries. But it's not like Elon Musk money. And Joe says the way we do things here doesn't allow for the same kind of shenanigans.
0: Canada, you know, like has like a perfectly reasonable like system of government that is robust and is not in danger of falling apart. And so in Canada, we have the power to regulate, and we do strictly regulate the influence of money in politics. And so the situation of billionaires in Canada and their power to corrupt democracy strikes me as being just a completely different conversation from the situation in the United States.
1: Of course, what billionaires do there still affects us, whether they're lobbying against our imports or running our social media companies. We see Elon Musk dancing around the White House while gleefully taking a chainsaw to federal jobs. That type of stuff doesn't make him or any billionaires many friends. Neither do the Epstein files. They show the ultra-rich behaving with seeming impunity. Combine all this with Silicon Valley wealth, Trump, and the importance of tech companies to the U.S. economy, and right now things seem to be coming to a head.
0: Apart from having a president who can simply be purchased, they also have a kind of impunity due to the fact that nobody wants to kill the goose that's laying the golden egg right now. So yeah, I mean, I guess their behavior is more brazen than we've come to expect from elites.
1: The people who advise the really wealthy have a saying: the whale that never surfaces doesn't get harpooned. Old money knew that. Flaunting your riches can draw attention you may not want. And now more governments are paying attention. Joe says if they really want to do something about billionaires, they need to get specific. Identify something that's unfair and try to fix it.
0: Crypto regulation, that's a conversation worth having. The question of how to create, you know, competition in the tech sector is it's a really difficult question. And maybe if there was more competition, you wouldn't have people getting quite so rich in the tech sector. That's possible. But that would be its own little conversation. So every worthwhile conversation about these billionaires is a proxy for some other more detailed conversation.
1: If any Canadians are angry about extreme wealth, he thinks detailed conversations could start with understanding where the anger should be directed. Is it at Canadian billionaires, American billionaires, or somewhere else?
0: So people are upset about Musk and about Bezos and so on. But first and foremost, they're upset about the collapse of the U.S. into authoritarianism and the effects that that's having on Canada. And that's a perfectly reasonable thing to be upset about. Blaming that on billionaires is to subscribe to a false theory of what happened in America. Blame should be assigned where blame is due.
1: Okay, so maybe we shouldn't eat the rich? Unless they're hoverboarding behind a yacht, then maybe just a few nibbles.

0: You're listening to a best-of edition of The Cost of Living. I'm Paul Haverschrood. Now, far be it for me to trade in stereotypes, so if this sounds like you, please, take it with love. There's a cliche, a person hits a certain age, they buy the red Corvette, cruise around with the top down. It's the midlife crisis car. But these days, that's not the only way to turn back the clock. Now more adults, from millennials to silver foxes, are paying up to relive their teenage years in a different way.
1: Nathan Pilipuck always had a nice smile, but a couple years ago, he started having problems with his bite. So he got braces, the OG kind, brackets and wires.
2: Metal mouth.
1: At first, talking and eating were painful, and his mouth just felt weird.
2: It felt like Halloween as a kid in the 80s, being like a vampire, and you had those plasticky teeth on hinges.
1: Child of the 80s? Well, someone just dated themselves.
2: I am 45. Even my mom said, like, why are you doing this at your age?
1: Nathan is not alone. Of the thousands of people who wear braces, more than one in four are now adults. Just ask Corey Liss. He's an orthodontist in Calgary.
3: Adults are the largest growing segment of our patient population.
1: Dr. Liss says there's a lot of perfect smiles on social media. And the 20 to 30-year-old crowd, well, that's what they want.
3: Young people today take a ton of photos of themselves. I take one. Half the time I don't look, right? These ones are looking and scrolling and filtering them, and you know, their community is their social community.
1: And then there was the Zoom boom.
3: People were spending more time on Zoom calls looking at their teeth.
1: They're like, oh yeah, that snaggle tooth, where'd that come from?
3: Yeah.
1: But it's not just a young person thing. Dr. Liss treats about a dozen adults a day, and most of them are in their 40s and 50s. So does this mean braces are the new midlife convertible? Asking for a friend.
3: I've yet to meet someone who says they're foregoing their sports car purchase and instead they're putting it on their braces. But, you know, I think we're spending our money differently. Before it was maybe acquiring things and maybe people wanted to feel good about themselves. Where do you look first? Eyes and smile, right?
1: And we're shelling out big to feel good. Braces can be a $5,000 to $10,000 investment. They're part of a growing trend where Canadians are spending more of their budgets on health and personal care. And braces are not as big of a commitment as they once were. Dr. Lilia McKenzie is an orthodontist in New Brunswick. She says clear aligners, like Invisalign, mean faster treatment time. Typically a year, sometimes way less.
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4: 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Sometimes I can stretch it out to 5.
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4: We do interest-free payment plans that are spread over a longer period of time than the treatment. So sometimes the patient would be finished treatment in a year, but we would end up paying over 3 or sometimes 4 years.
1: Nathan Pilipuck is a few months away from getting his braces off. And as a part-time actor, he can't wait.
2: I might be reading into this. Since having them on, the only things I've been cast in, I've had my mouth closed.
1: So, no speaking parts, huh?
2: Once they're off, if I'm still not getting, like, any role with lines, then I'll know it's, like, me as an actor. It was never the braces.
1: For The Cost of Living, I'm Danielle Nerman.

0: You're listening to an encore edition of The Cost of Living. I'm Paul Haberschrude. So, Jen Keane, clearly you do not get a lot of stuff wrong, but what was the last thing you messed up?
1: A few months ago, I bought this blouse. It had these gigantic puffy sleeves that I thought I could make work, but I could not. It was like that Seinfeld puffy shirt. It was a big mistake.
0: You didn't debut that little number at work, did you?
1: No. That stayed in the privacy of my closet.
0: But not every mistake does. And these days, companies, they are making a lot of mistakes. Very public mistakes. Which brings us to WestJet. It tried to squeeze an extra row of seats into economy class, but that cut out like 2 inches of legroom for the people who were sitting there.
1: And surprise, surprise, people.

0: People noticed. People like Amanda Schmidt, who was flying on one of those planes with her mom and dad. Her dad is 6'3", so she made a TikTok.
1: Dad, can you just straighten out your legs there?
2: Impossible.
3: Mom, how about you?
2: Yeah, well, I'm going to be sharing my leg space with him.
4: At least they're taking it well.
0: They were super nice about it, actually. Nicer than I would have been, I think. That video took off. At the same time, WestJet was getting a flood of complaints from passengers and staff who were having to deal with all those unhappy customers.
4: Okay, so WestJet backed off, but it had to know that passengers would not like this. So then, why did they do it? Or really, for that matter, why does any company make a decision that, you know, you don't have to have an MBA to know it's a bad idea?
0: Al Lewis asks himself that question every day. He is a longtime business reporter who writes a Substack called Business Blunders. And Al's been doing this for about a year, and finding material hasn't been that hard.
5: I wake up every morning and see something to write about. I never wake up and go, wow, the world is just perfect today. I can't find a story. No, there's a blunder every day.
0: Now, not all blunders are the same. There's the nefarious stuff that he writes about, the Ponzi schemes and the white-collar crimes. Then there are just bad ideas, like products that never should have left the drawing table.
4: And the classic example here, like number one with a bullet, gotta be New Coke.
0: Let me put on my jacket with the big shoulder pads and take you back to 1985. Coke's biggest competitor, Pepsi, was running this really great ad campaign.
6: Across Canada, people are taking the Pepsi challenge, and more pick Pepsi because
7: you know a winner when you taste fun.
0: People would put on a blindfold and then they would sit down, take a sip of Coke and Pepsi. Big surprise, they would choose the Pepsi. Those ads really worked. Coke got spooked. It thought, okay, we got to do something. Let's throw out our century-old recipe and make New Coke, which tasted more like Pepsi.
4: And this was a disaster, like to the point where New Coke is now taught as a cautionary tale in business schools.
0: It is. And it's not the only failed idea out there. Do you remember Harley Davidson perfume?
8: Eau de Toilette aftershave and body spray, the scent of freedom.
4: I mean, did freedom sell?
0: Not really. And neither did this.
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4: That sounds more like a Saturday Night Live sketch than like a real commercial.
0: It was real, but it didn't stick around for long. People just didn't love the idea of dairy product in their hair, apparently. And, you know, this century, the tech world is littered with big swings that missed, like Google Glass or Quibi.
4: Which was the streaming thing.
0: Yeah, it launched back in 2020. It had $2 billion in financing and some big Hollywood names behind it.
5: And, you know, Hollywood producers were going to get involved and they were going to make short-form videos. You know, video you could watch. I think today it's called Facebook Reels, and you can get it for free.
4: So, RIP Quibi?
0: Yeah. Al Lewis calls these kinds of failures miscalculations. A blunder, he says, is something else. It's when a company puts profits ahead of its customers.
5: The difference between a good idea and a bad idea is this whole concept of, like, are you making life easier for your customers, or are you simply disrupting them? Okay, don't disrupt the customers, okay? Don't give customers something they don't want. Don't take things away from the customer that you used to give them for free. You know, if you're doing that, you're cutting corners.
4: Well, cutting corners or cutting out all the legroom.
0: Yeah, that's a big risk, and those risks can backfire on you. On the other hand, great ideas give customers something they want. They offer something new or make customers' lives easier. And for an example of that, Al points to the story of Blockbuster and Netflix.
5: Before streaming, you used to have to go to the Blockbuster store, and you got one night or two nights or three night rentals, and then you'd have a late fee. So Netflix came along and said, okay, you're going to get your DVDs in the mail, and hold on to them for as long as you like. So that made life easier for the customer.
0: And today, Netflix is a multi-billion dollar company, and Blockbuster

0: is dead. You know, 25 years ago, the owners of Netflix actually went to Blockbuster and offered to sell them the startup for $50 million. But Blockbuster was like, nah, we're good.
1: You know, sometimes the biggest mistake you make is the thing you don't do. I got that from a fortune cookie.
0: Okay.
1: But here's the thing, Jen. These companies are filled with MBAs. They make a ton of money. Their job is to make smart decisions. And yet, you know, here's Al. He says he wakes up every day and can't get to all the blunders that happen.
0: Yeah, he says companies are actually making more mistakes now than ever because the pace of everything is so much faster. There's more competition out there. There's more pressure from shareholders or from private equity owners to increase profits.
1: Well, yeah, if you look at private equity alone, there are trillions of dollars out there. They're all looking to make money, and that is money that didn't exist 20 years ago.
0: So you need to come up with new ideas to make that money.
2: And that's the competitive pressure that they're under. And it often leads to, you know, reckless decision making and sometimes just miscalculations. Not everything's ill intent, but, you know, the biggest blunders do involve a little bit of ill intent or a little bit of somebody wanting to squeeze a little blood out of a turnip. That's just business.
1: So WestJet, the extra seats, really, you know, squeezing that turnip.
0: Well, yeah, that row of extra seats, it would have added up to more profit over time.
2: Adding six more seats to 174 passenger cabin doesn't sound like much, but when you multiply that over hundreds of flights, it's a lot more revenue. That's it. They didn't do this because they thought it was a good idea. They did this because they thought they could get away with it.
1: But they didn't get away with it. They backed off. They're putting the seats back to how they were.
0: The backlash has just been too much. So the reversal by WestJet is an acknowledgement that it made a mistake, but it hasn't explicitly apologized either. It just said, hey, we were trying something that's been popular with other airlines around the globe. And Al is not buying that.
2: These seats weren't popular. Nobody posted videos. They're like, look, this seat doesn't go back. Isn't this wonderful? That wasn't popular.
1: It was popular with the CEO.
0: It was popular with the airlines that wanted to make more money. I mean, Al does give WestJet credit for reversing its decision, but the real credit, he says, goes to passengers like Amanda Schmidt, who showed everyone what it was like to squeeze into one of these airline seats. So on behalf of passengers everywhere, he would like to say thank you.
2: Because the history of the airline industry overall has been to get these seats tighter and tighter and smaller at a time when people are getting bigger and bigger and bigger. And this is the first time I've seen anybody put an end to that.
1: So score one for the little guy?
0: I would say score one for the tall guys, actually.
1: Well, you know what? However long your legs are, we'll take the wins where we can get them. Thanks, Jen.
0: Anytime.
1: That was a best of episode of The Cost of Living. The show is based in Calgary. The Cost of Living is produced by Danielle Nerman, Jenny DeRosio, and Jennifer Keene, with help from Jeff Kynock. I'm Paul Havertrude. Hope your summer's going great. Thanks for listening.

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3: This is CBC News for Newfoundland and Labrador. I'm Andrew Hawthorne. The Supreme Court of Canada has scheduled an appeal in the case of a Conception-based South lawyer accused of sexual assault. Robert Regular was acquitted of five offenses in 2024, but a majority of the province's appeals court ruled that the trial judge made several errors before making his decision. Regular had a right to appeal to the Supreme Court, which has now scheduled his hearing for November 2nd. This is the second time the case has come before the country's top court. It declined to hear an appeal in 2022, when Regular argued that his name should be banned from publication pending the outcome of the trial. The Premier wants to settle ongoing disputes with the Innu Nation. The Provincial Archaeology Office has said the Innu have only been in Labrador for 300 years, contradicting the Innu's own record, as supported by other independent archaeologists. Today, Premier Tony Wakeham was asked about the province's dispute with the Innu Nation and the group's history. Wakeham sidestepped the issue, saying he isn't a historian or an archaeologist. However, he said his government has reached out to the Innu Nation.
4: We talked about the opportunity for them to showcase their cultural showcase, which they wish to do without any disclaimers. And I think it's very important for us to get back to the table on the land settlement agreements. You know, that's been going on for a long time, and I've offered to expedite that as much as we can.
3: Premier Wakeham says his main concern is sitting down with the Innu Nation to settle those land claims agreements. The wildfire-related state of emergency in Labrador City has been lifted at this hour. That's according to Mayor Jordan Brown speaking to CBC less than half an hour ago, or rather, it was at 11:30 this morning. There was a state of emergency in effect for the town since late June because of the Walsh River fire burning 12 kilometers from Labrador City. That's resulted in an evacuation alert for the region was lifted last night. That fire is now considered as under control. The World Cup semifinals start today. France is playing Spain this afternoon, and in one community on the island, some locals are also rallying behind France because France is right next door. Laura Howells explains.
5: If Canada couldn't do it, why not have our neighbors bring it home?
6: Ambrose Price is by the ferry terminal in Fortune, the small Newfoundland town where you catch the boat to France, just 90 minutes away.
5: We're so close, you could literally kick a soccer ball from here to St. Pierre if you wanted to.
6: The French islands of Saint-Pierre and Miquelon are about 45 kilometers off the coast, and it's a far cry from rural Newfoundland. They use the Euro, different electrical outlets, French cars on the street, shops close between noon and 2. Jennifer Robert manages the ferry service.
7: You get a lot of people from St. Pierre who buy cabins and cottages and spend their summers here in Newfoundland.
6: There's a long history connecting the two places.
5: Through sports, believe it or not, you know, hockey tournaments, soccer tournaments. We were always competing.
6: But in the World Cup,
5: we really hope that they bring home that cup and bring it over to Fortune.
6: Laura Howell, CBC News, Fortune, Newfoundland and Labrador.
3: Pride continues to be celebrated across the province this week, with the St. John's Pride Parade coming up this Sunday. In Happy Valley Goose Bay, people gathered at the Kinsmen Park to celebrate over the weekend. Nicholas Mesher is the chair of the Safe Alliance, which organized that event. He says it means a lot to help organize Pride, as someone from the town who once attended and discovered his community through these events.
8: A very full circle kind of thing to be here as an organizer, helping facilitate these events for other community members. It goes a long way when you see somebody else at an event that really sees you as the person that you once seen somebody else as, right? That mentorship goes a long way for sure.
3: Mesher says Pride has always had a great turnout in the community, and he hopes that continues to grow. Finally, in entertainment news, the Josh Hartnett starring Netflix series shot last year in the province now has a name. Below is a 6-part miniseries about a small town in Newfoundland being terrorized by a mysterious sea creature. Series creator Jesse McKeown says that the show was inspired by his regular trips to the province over the years. It stars Josh Hartnett, Charlie Heaton of Stranger Things, and local actor Willow Keane.

0: 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That's your CBC News for Newfoundland and Labrador this hour. 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
1: Good afternoon. Happy Tuesday. Great to have you here. It is July the 14th, and across Newfoundland and Labrador, you're listening to On the Go here on CBC Radio 1. I'm Chrissy Holmes. Great to have you with us. Lots of stuff to talk about here in the next little while on the show today. The Mealy Mountains National Park and the legal gridlock between three Labrador groups over the management of it. Parks Canada commissioned a legal review to help sort through who should be at the management table and who shouldn't. And coming up, we are going to sort through some of the legalese and the land claims at the center of it. We're going to be speaking first up with Nunatsiavut President Joannis Lamp about that. Also, Environment Canada has issued extreme heat warnings for many parts of the country. That's just the latest in a summer with wildfires in nearly every province and territory. Flooding in Manitoba, wild weather, including tornadoes across the country. We're going to hear how prepared we really are in Canada for extreme weather events. Plus, it has been a minute since Premier Wakeham stood before a room of reporters, but he did just that earlier today. We're going to take you there and hear what he had to say. And Iranian and U.S. officials have signaled that the peace deal they signed a month ago is in jeopardy. An international relations expert is going to walk us through the latest on that conflict. And so much more. We've got a lot to talk about here on the show today, and we are going to get things started like we always do, talking weather with Ashley Brauweiler.

0: Ashley. No heat warnings here in St. John's, but it's not always hot here. It's warm elsewhere, though. My goodness.
1: Yeah. Well, temperatures across the province aren't overly impressive today, but still pretty decent.
0: I've got a lot of Torontonians on my feed.
1: Oh, yeah. No, fair enough. Yeah. Yeah.
0: Glad we're not there. Makes you quite grateful for the wind and the cooler temperatures.
1: Absolutely. Yeah. Temperatures today in the upper teens, low 20s for most areas across the province. 7 degrees, though, in Nain. So nature's air conditioner definitely happening there. But we do have some unsettled weather that will be the story as we head through tonight and into tomorrow. In fact, a line of thunderstorms move through Lab City earlier today, bringing quite a bit of rain with it, and some thunderstorms are headed towards the Upper Lake Melville area, Eagle River area, as we head through the night tonight. And then lots of showers expected for the island portion of the province tonight as well. Likely not until after, like through the overnight for the Avalon. But most of us will be sitting somewhere between 12 to 15 or 16 degrees tonight, with the exception of the North Coast and Lab West, where temperatures will be in the single digits. Not a surprise there. Windy as well tonight. Southerly winds about 40 to 50 kilometers per hour. Tomorrow, more rain. And that will be the story across the island. There is the risk that we will see some thunderstorms embedded there as well. So keep that in mind. Tomorrow, keep an eye to the sky. If you do have any outdoor plans, daytime highs tomorrow will be a little cooler than today. Upper teens, low 20s for most areas, with southerly winds again pretty gusty tomorrow, 50 to 70 kilometer per hour winds expected. For Labrador, that risk of thunderstorms will exist again for the Upper Lake Melville area and southeastern portions of the Big Land. Otherwise, showers will be the story for you again tomorrow, and temperatures will be in the teens for most areas, with the exception of the Upper Lake Melville area. You should hover around the 20 degree mark tomorrow.
0: All right. Thank you so much for this, Ashley.
1: No problem.
0: That's Ashley Brawweiler, our meteorologist here at CBC Newfoundland and Labrador. And she's heading up right now to get ready for the visual presentation of that forecast. She's going to be live with Here and Now coming up 6 o'clock Island Time, 5:30 most parts of Labrador, or anytime on our CBCNL YouTube page or on CBC Gem. Got to tell you about a traffic note that we're seeing. This note about 20 minutes ago from the Placentia Whitburn RCMP. So they are responding to a serious motor vehicle collision on the Trans-Canada Highway near Route 80 overpass. So police are advising that traffic on the highway is being detoured through the Route 80 overpass on an off-ramps there. So

0: traffic, some delays expected there, and likely to be in place, according to police, for the foreseeable future, because there's some work going on that's got to be completed at the scene of that collision. So they're asking that you slow down, use caution when approaching and moving through that area. And they are going to be providing updates. I can see the last update that they have provided here on their social media channels, Royal Canadian Mounted Police in Newfoundland and Labrador. If you are new to the province, you can check that out. They're posting regularly. And so that, yeah, again, that was about 3:45 p.m. Island time. 3:15, most parts of Labrador. So once again, that RCMP from Placentia Whitburn responding to a serious motor vehicle collision, Trans-Canada Highway near Route 80 overpass. So that's a situation there. And by the way, if you want to get a message to us, time sensitive, especially, best thing to do is call the studio directly, 709-722-7111. That's how you're going to get in Ken Cave's ear. But if it's safe and easy for you to do so, you can always start us an email too, onthego@cbc.ca, and we'll pick it up from there. Right now it's 411, 341 Atlantic time. And we're less than 30 minutes from the semifinals of the World Cup. France is facing off against Spain in Texas this afternoon for a kick at the FIFA finals. And now, just off the coast of Newfoundland, on the French islands of Saint-Pierre and Miquelon, the fans are ready. Reporter Laura Howells has made the crossing over and joins us on the line right now. Laura, ça va?
1: Ça va bien!
0: So where are we reaching you right now?
1: So I'm in Saint-Pierre. I'm just outside the community hall. This is where they're going to have one of the watch parties for the game later today. I took a peek inside. It's decked out with French flags and red, white, and blue balloons and signs on the wall. People are going to start trickling in to watch pretty soon. In France, people are clearly cheering on France. I took the ferry over here this morning. Took about 90 minutes over from Fortune on the Buron Peninsula. And, you know, this place is thousands of kilometers away from mainland France. But, you know, for those people who haven't been here to Saint-Pierre and Miquelon, it's truly amazing just how France this place is, you know, being so close to Newfoundland. You know, they use a euro. They have French electrical outlets. Shops close between noon and 2 p.m. There's delicious French groceries on the shelves. And you see French cars driving around on the street next to, you know, Jeeps and Chevys. And of course, people are hyped to see their country in the semifinals today and hoping they can take it all away.
0: I love that. I love the detail there, Laura, because I have never been on the list, of course. This might just have to be the year to do it. But I'm guessing beautiful pastries, too. I hear all about the pastries and the breads.
1: Well, the thing is, Chrissy, today is Bastille Day, a national holiday in France. So that also means everything is closed. Oh. So I haven't had a chance to try the pastries yet today. But first thing tomorrow morning, before I get back on that boat, you bet I'm going to be raiding that bakery.
0: Okay, well, we'll have to do a follow up then. And sorry to trigger you there. as you mentioned, turns out lots of people are off. Just paint the picture for us. What is it like today in Saint-Pierre and Miquelon?
1: Yeah, so it's quiet because it is that national holiday. They actually did all their celebrations for Bastille Day, this big French celebration day. They did the whole celebrations yesterday because they thought it would be bad weather today. It's actually shaping up to be a pretty nice day. But anyway, so that means that people have full focus then today to watch the game. And there's going to be a watch party, as I mentioned, here at the community hall, also in different bars across the place. It's a big deal here. Soccer is also just really important in general in Saint-Pierre, just like it is in the rest of France. I spoke with the mayor about the big game earlier and how it's being marked, as well as a young soccer fan who was watching a local game that started just a couple hours ago. Here's some of what they had to say.
2: My name is Yannick Combré. I am the mayor of Saint-Pierre.
3: How are you feeling about France in the semifinals today?
2: Oh, not too much confident, but we hope that we'll win against Spain. Why? Because we got some players who are the best of the world in front. You know, Mbappé, Dembélé. So we never have players like that since I know soccer. Not to forget that France was in final in 18, 22, and 26. We win in 18, we lost in 22, and I hope that this year we will have the three

0: The third one.
1: Or a third cup.
0: Yeah.
1: Why aren't you confident?
0: No, because when they play against Paraguay, it was very difficult because you have the play, but you have other things around, like the referee. Just an error, you can lost a game.
1: Very close margins. What is Saint-Pierre doing for the game?
0: This afternoon, we invite the population to come to see the game at the community center. It's the first time that we do that this year, and I hope that will be full. Nobody works today in Saint-Pierre, like in France, because, you know, it's the Bastille Day. So I hope that today it will be full, because according to the weather, we do all the festivity yesterday. So today we have a soccer game in Saint-Pierre and one at 5 o'clock in the community center. So I hope that will be fun.
1: How important is soccer to Saint-Pierre?
0: It's the first sport of the island. We have two sports, soccer and hockey. Hockey because we are in near Canada, and soccer because we are French. So we have two big sports in Saint-Pierre. Winter is the hockey, and the summer it's the soccer. In Saint-Pierre and Miquelon, we got three teams. So they have a small championship with three teams. And one team goes to France on September to play the France Cup. So they do that since 6 years. But we are always lost at the first round, because the Cup of France, there is 20 or 24 round. And we do, every time that we play, we lost on the first round.
1: Maybe not this year.
0: Yes.
1: I hear there's also some rivalry with Newfoundland in soccer. Is that right?
0: In soccer, we played before. We are at the your Cup of Newfoundland.
1: Yeah.
0: But since a few years, we don't participate to that Cup. It's it's disappointing that we don't play the your Cup, the Newfoundland Cup, because before it was very important for Saint-Pierre to play between Newfoundland teams. And it was the same thing for your teams in Newfoundland.
1: Now, today is also Bastille Day, National Day. How important is this day? Tell me about the importance of this day, this holiday, to Saint-Pierre.
0: Very important, because like yesterday, because all the festivities was yesterday, because today the weather is not good. So we began yesterday at 5 o'clock until 2 o'clock in the morning. And it was full, about 2,000 people who participated to the festivities. We are only 5,500 in Saint-Pierre. So it means the importance for people. They are French. We are the only important, because we are the only small island, French small island in North America. And people are very proud to be French. So Bastille Day is special for us. And even people coming from France, who stay in Saint-Pierre for 2 or 3 years, they are very surprised.
2: My name is Timothy Lelièvre.
1: Are you watching the game today?
2: Yes.
1: Okay, who do you think will win?
2: France.
1: Tell me why.
2: Because we have Michael Lise, Mbappe, and Dembele are pretty strong.
1: Where will you watch the game?
2: At the bar.
1: What do you think the feeling will be here in Saint-Pierre when the game is on?
2: I think it will be really great, and everyone gonna support France, and Allez les Bleus.
1: Is soccer important in Saint-Pierre? How important is it?
2: It's pretty important, because we have in this little island we got three teams of soccer, and it's good for everyone to support l'équipe de France.
3: 2, 3,
4: Allez bleu.
3: Laura, really enjoyed that conversation. So that was Timothy, soccer fan there?
1: Yeah, yeah. There was a big group of people watching two of the Saint-Pierre teams play in their own cup today for Bastille Day. So yeah, I mean, the soccer before the soccer, fans watching local soccer before they go turn on France.
3: I have to, Laura, as I was listening, I just went down through some history and found a really interesting fact. The rivalry, as you mentioned, right? Soccer between Buren and Saint-Pierre. And guess what? 120 years ago, tomorrow, the first international soccer game between Newfoundland and a team from Saint-Pierre was recorded July 15th, 1906. Grand Bank team. Wow. Hosted the team from Saint-Pierre.
1: Wild.
3: Isn't that amazing?
1: Gosh. 120 more than a century of soccer. That's crazy. Thank you for sharing that. I did not know that it went back that far. That's amazing.
3: But that being said, I mean, so it's interesting, this longstanding connection, and the Newfoundlanders are in full support. I mean, I know that you spent some time with some big soccer fans yesterday. What did you hear from them who are all cheering on France right now?
1: Yeah, so before I took the ferry over today, I was in Fortune yesterday, which is where you go catch the ferry, and I wanted to see if people there are also cheering on France just because they're neighbors. And the answer is yes. I talked to people there who said, look, we were cheering for Canada first, but you know, now that Canada's out, we really want our friends and neighbors to win the cup. And people are watching with their own neighbors there in Fortune. People saying, yeah, you know, I grew up playing hockey or soccer against the guys in Saint-Pierre, but now that they're in the World Cup, we want them to win. They're our friends. So yeah, kind of cool that even though it is a different country, it is so close, and people in that part of the province are throwing their support behind Le Bleu.
3: And you're showing up. You're going to go to the watch party here tonight?
1: Yep. So the game's starting. Oh my goodness, it's starting really soon. So I think I'm going to bop around a few watch parties. I'll check out what's happening in the community center. I know there's a bar, Bar Le Rustique, that's showing the game that's supposed to get pretty popular. I'm seeing some people walk past me now in their blue France jersey. So I think the excitement is starting to hype up. So I should get in there pretty soon.
3: Okay. Laura, thank you so much for this.
1: Thanks, Chrissy.
3: At CBC reporter Laura Howells, who got the assignment to head to France for the FIFA semifinals. Not too shabby at all. Don't mind that. And of course, Laura is going to be covering all the action coming up tonight, live on Here and Now. We're going to have to see how France fares against Spain. So, as Laura mentioned, the clock is ticking here. So it's starting 4:30 Island time, 4 o'clock in most parts of Labrador. And then an hour and a half later, she'll be covering it on Here and Now as well. And as Laura mentioned, of course, it is Bastille Day. And you know what? Born on this day in 1986, Dan Smith, the founder, lead singer, and primary songwriter of the English pop rock band Bastille, celebrating his 40th today. So happy birthday to Dan. And of course, happy Bastille Day.

0: coming up Wednesday on The Signal, two episodes of the podcast, This is Newfoundland and Labrador. We will look at why the Innu Nation and the provincial government are at odds over history and why the government doesn't accept Innu oral history. That's Wednesday on The Signal, 12 to 5 on the island, half an hour earlier in most of Labrador.
1: Well, if you're going to be around downtown St. John's coming up tomorrow and you're wondering what the racket and all the sound is going to be. Yes, it is the Harbor Symphony, and it is a delightful sound that comes each year the Sound Symposium is on. The event actually officially going to be kicking off tomorrow, going to run until July the 21st, and it's going to showcase some of the most innovative sounds and boundary pushing artists from all over the world. Such an interesting week. and complete with the Harbor Symphony, all the ships taking part in that delicious orchestra banging off all the sound walls of St. John's, Southside Hills and such. So check out their website for a full list. There is so much on the go. Sound Symposium, St. John's, just search it up. But yeah, there's going to be stuff going on at Harborside Park. There is going to be some live music coding you can learn, how to make music in real time, hear the sounds of whales like never before. I mean, incredible sound immersive experiences. The list is so long. The list of artists involved, very impressive. I would just urge you to check out Sound Symposium website to map out your plan of attack on that one. It's very cool. And of course, the Radio Geeks, we all love it too. So stay tuned. We're going to have some more on that coming up a little bit later this week. Also, coming up on this show here in the next half hour, the Mealy Mountains National Park and the legal gridlock between three Labrador groups over the management of it. We're going to sort through some of the legalese and a new Parks Canada report right after the news.
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6: It's been 25 years since the film Wet Hot American Summer first came out, and director David Wayne is back with a new film. He'll tell you why Gail Daughtry and the Celebrity Sex Pass is the kind of goofball comedy your summer needs.
7: From CBC News, The World This Hour, I'm Stephanie Skanderas. A dangerous heat wave is sweeping across much of central Canada. Temperatures and humidity are combining to push conditions into the mid-40s in some places. Heat warnings and advisories are in effect across parts of the Northwest Territories, Saskatchewan, Manitoba, Ontario, and Quebec. Officials are urging people to stay hydrated, to avoid strenuous outdoor activity, and to check on older people and anyone else who might be vulnerable to the heat. The Assembly of First Nations has begun its annual General Assembly in Ottawa. A top concern is the approach Prime Minister Mark Carney's government is taking to major projects. As Olivia Stefanovich reports, the National Chief says hard-fought progress is being set back.
8: Today, our rights are being threatened in new ways.
9: National Chief Cindy Woodhouse-Nepenack delivering a passionate opening speech before the Assembly of First Nations, reminding the federal government if it wants to get anything built in this country, it must work on First Nations timeline.
8: They can't put a deadline on First Nations rights, and you have rights.
9: They're also raising concerns about Carney's new water bill. Greg Sarazen is the chief of the Algonquins, a Pickwakanagon on First Nation near Ottawa.
10: There needs to be legislation that ensures safe, clean, sustainable drinking water.
9: The government's proposed legislation removes the explicit recognition that First Nations have a human right to safe drinking water, a statement that was in the previous version of the bill. Olivia Stefanovich, CBC News, Ottawa. Donald Trump is reversing his plan to charge a toll on traffic in the Strait of Hormuz.
11: There's no fee. I don't like the concept of a fee.
9: The president announced yesterday the U.S. would become the guardian of the strait, and that would come with a 20% levy slapped on all commercial cargo. Trump now says Gulf countries were behind the reversal.
11: So I put it out yesterday. I thought it was good. I was called by different people, different countries, and they said, we'd love to do it a different way. We'd love to invest in the United States as opposed to charging a fee.
9: Trump insists the waterway is open to all traffic except for Iran. A U.S. military blockade of Iranian ports is expected to come back into effect today. U.S. officials also say the military carried out another round of strikes on targets in Iran earlier today. British police say former MP and cabinet minister Anne Widdecombe was killed in a targeted attack, but they still don't know the motive for the murder. Widdecombe was known for her strong conservative views and recently joined the Reform UK party. She was found dead in her home in southern England last week. Counter-terrorism police have now taken over the case. A 28-year-old man is under arrest on suspicion of murder and terrorism. France and Spain have just kicked off in the World Cup semifinal. But there's some soccer news from this country to tell you about. The Northern Super League has announced its newest team will play in Winnipeg starting next year. Canada's Professional Women's Soccer League currently has clubs in six cities. Karen Pauls has more on the new addition.
12: The first expansion franchise in the NSL to Winnipeg.
13: Northern Super League president Christina Litz passing the ball to Winnipeg's team co-founders, former national and professional player Desiree Scott and former coach Rob Gale.
14: Like so many Canadian players of my generation, I had to build my career somewhere else. After today, the next generation won't have to.
15: It's well beyond time for Winnipeg to have a professional women's sports team.
13: Winnipeg already has professional men's hockey, football, basketball, and baseball teams. The men's soccer club folded last November. But York University marketing instructor Vijay Settler says this is a new opportunity for fans and brands.
16: Women's sports can tap into a crowd that perhaps maybe isn't as interested in men's sports. So.
17: A goal!
13: And with the FIFA Women's World Cup next year, experts say it's a great time to capitalize on it. Karen Pauls, CBC News, Winnipeg.
9: And that's The World This Hour. For CBC News, I'm Stephanie Skanderas.
1: And I'm Chrissy Holmes. You're listening to On the Go here on CBC Radio 1. Coming up, we are going to be sorting through some of the legal gridlock that is right now holding up the management structure right around the Mealy Mountains National Park. We're going to talk with President Joannis Lamb from the Natsiavut government about that and the latest on the Parks Canada commissioned report that's come out of that. He's going to help us sort through that. Plus, Environment Canada has issued extreme heat warnings for many parts of the country, and

Of course, that's just the latest in a very busy summer full of wildfires, flooding. We've heard reports from Manitoba, even tornadoes across parts of the country. And the question really is, how prepared are Canadians for extreme weather events like this? We'll get further into that story. Another thing I just want to flag for you here is the latest from the RCMP. We shared with you just a little while ago an update from the RCMP in Placentia Whitburn. So they put this note out about responding to a serious motor vehicle collision near Route 80, the overpass there. So things are slow moving, and the police say that basically all traffic is being detoured through Route 80 overpass on an off ramp. So as you can appreciate, that's causing some delays and slowing traffic down. Likely also going to be the case, according to the RCMP, for the foreseeable future. So it sounds like they've got quite a bit of work to do on this scene. And at this point, that's all the detail that we have about this serious motor vehicle collision. In the meantime, if you can avoid that area, might want to do so. And if we get any updates about the details of what happened there, we're happy to share them. And as always, we're happy to take notes live from you, listener. If there's anything out there you're seeing that you think other listeners should know about, if it's time sensitive, best thing to do, we always point it out, is call the studio directly. That's Ken Cave, 709-722-7111. But if it's safe and easy for you to do so, you can always email us on the go at cbc.ca. Right now, another situation we're watching here pretty close. We've still got 24 active wildfires, all of them in Labrador. So we're watching that situation and hoping to have an update just before the end of the show for you on that one. In other environmental news here currently, just taking a look at the current weather conditions right across the province. St. John's, we've got mostly cloudy skies, a little breezy too. Top gusts around 54 kilometers per hour at St. John's International from the southwest. Temperatures at 20 degrees. Expect rain tomorrow, high of 18 with... yeah, wind's going to be picking up in the morning, 10 to 20 millimeters. So a good day to catch up on some of the housework, maybe, at least for the capital city. Right now in Gander, we've got cloudy skies reported. It's 17 degrees. Some showers on the way for tomorrow, about 5 millimeters, and going to be breezy, too. Early in the day, we're talking south gusts to 70 kilometers per hour. Currently, just heading out to the west coast here, right now in Deer Lake, we've got mostly cloudy skies. It's 19 degrees at Deer Lake Airport. Showers tonight. They're going to continue tomorrow, about 5 to 10 millimeters tomorrow. Things should start clearing off in the afternoon, though, but it'll still be pretty breezy. We're talking gusts up to about 50 kilometers per hour, and with the humidity, going to be feeling like 26 degrees tomorrow. Right now in Happy Valley Goose Bay, it's 19 degrees, mostly cloudy. Heads up, there is a risk of thunderstorms coming up this evening. With that 5 to 10 millimeters of rain in the forecast, northeasterly winds gusting to about 40 kilometers per hour, so going to get down to a low of 14 tonight. Tomorrow, it's going to start bright, mix of sun and cloud, but then showers move in the afternoon. Wind's not too bad. We're looking at a high of 20 degrees for tomorrow. And for Labrador City, right now we've got some light rain, a little rain shower reported at Wabash Airport. 15 degrees there. A chance of showers or thunderstorms tonight, though. So in the forecast right now, we've got 2 to 4 millimeters, except up to 15 millimeters in thunderstorms. Those winds going to pick up for a little bit from the west, gusting up to about 60 kilometers per hour. Not a great recipe for, you know, wildfire zones. Keeping an eye on that. Temperature is going to be a low of 10 tonight, but we like seeing rain in the forecast this time of the year, especially with the news. Tomorrow, we're looking at showers, 13 degrees, about 2 to 4 millimeters, but yeah, more showers to come in the evening too. So altogether, not too bad. And actually looking right through the long range forecast, plenty of showers or chance of showers in the long range for Western Labrador. So we'll keep an eye on that. Right now, it is 4:09 Atlantic time. Well, sticking with Labrador now, we're going to head just east of Happy Valley Goose Bay. Towering over Lake Melville is the largest national park in Eastern Canada. It's got a long name, and I'm going to give it a try. It's called the Akamiwapushk-Katswak Mealy Mountains National Park Reserve. Now, according to Parks Canada, the Akamiwapushk is an Innu word meaning white.

0: White Mountains across. And Hakkasquak is a Labrador Inuit word for mountain. Hope I did the pronunciations right there, but we'll get the check in a moment. Now, right now, it is, and the cooperative management of it, is at the center of a dispute between not two, but three groups in Labrador. Two of those groups have recognized and accepted land claims. The Inuit of Labrador, represented by a Nunatsiavut government, 8% of the parkland with Mealy Mountains is Inuit-settled land. And the Innu of Labrador, a.k.a. the Innu Nation, 100% of the park land overlaps Innu settlement lands. Now, both the NG and the Innu Nation say they're willing to collaborate and work together in management issues, but they refuse to acknowledge the third claimant, the NCC, or Nunatuavut Community Council, because they say it is a non-recognized Indigenous group. Now, there was a time when representatives from all three groups were involved in collaborating at varying degrees with Parks Canada about management issues, but that became difficult in recent years. So Parks Canada sought some advice to attempt to break some of the legal gridlock behind this. They commissioned lawyer and constitutional rights expert Eric Maldoff to review the legal and partnership landscape. The Maldoff report is out there now, and inside of the 20 or so pages, the lawyer laid out a lot of information. Now, after it was released, each of the Labrador groups named in it had a lot to say in response, too. And we're going to hear from all of them over the coming days. The first release that we received, the first response we received, was a statement from the Nunatsiavut government. And we've got President Joannis Lamp on the line right now. President Lamp, thank you for making time for us.
1: Yes, thank you, Chrissy, and thank you for giving me the opportunity to speak to you again. And the, you know, the Inuit, Nunatsiavut government and the Innu Nation have always known the Akami, what is Kakasuak, and which is the Mealy Mountains, which is now the place for the National Park Reserve.
0: Mm. Can you, yeah, tell us a little bit more about the land itself and your relationship to it.
1: Well, you know, since time immemorial, Inuit have always, you know, moved around the land along the Atlantic coast, and most certainly have over hundreds of years and thousands of years, you know, had to keep on, you know, hunting, fishing, gathering, and created a way of life so that the seasons, you know, were the Inuit followed, and the wildlife, the fish and the birds. And so the areas like the Hakkasuak, you know, were, you know, also the places. And as Inuit, you know, no matter where you live, you know, landmarks are, you know, place names given, you know, by Inuit. And no matter where you are from, you know, you can look at landmarks or landscapes and you know, you already know what the place name is.
0: So right at the center, of course, Mealy Mountains at the center of this report, this Maldoff report, and it is incredibly dense. A lot of legal backstory here to go through, which I spent the better part of my day going through, President Lamp. So I appreciate you helping us sort through this. First of all, what was your response once you had a chance to go through the Maldoff report?
1: Yes, the Maldoff report was commissioned by Park Canada in 2024. The report was authored, as you said, by Montreal lawyer and political advisor Eric Maldoff. And that independent report examined the Government of Canada's engagement and partnership processes related to the establishment and management, you know, of the Mealy Mountains National Park Reserve. And the Maldoff report echoes longstanding Inuit concerns and emphasizing the importance of presenting authentic Indigenous histories and narratives and the concern that current practices dilute Inuit representation and perpetuate them harm. And it further concludes that the existing shared understanding agreement, the SUA, is predicated on an obligation to consult NCC at the same level and with the same breath as applicable to the Nunseod government and the Inuit Nation under their respective agreements, which is a misunderstanding. And with that, I can give an example. Where Inuit themselves were Nunavik and Nunseod. Inuit, have a cooperative management board and have been, working together at the Tongariat Mountains National Park for a number of years now and working very well, as true indigenous groups and true Inuit and being just separated by a border, which is Quebec and Labrador. The Nunseod government supports the reports and the recommendations to terminate the existing shared understanding agreement, the SUA, using its notice provisions to issue clear directives consistent with federal court findings that NCC members are not capable of holding Section 35 rights and to discontinue the use of NCC-provided information as indigenous knowledge. And it, further says that the Nunseod government also calls on the, federal government to address broader concerns identified in the report. We came out, with that statement, and including unclear engagement mandates with NCC, and to take this opportunity to end federal funding programs and services provided to NCC. As the only Inuit treaty organization in Atlantic Canada, the Nunseod government affirms that programs, rights, resources, and opportunities intended for Inuit must benefit Inuit and should not be diverted to unrecognized groups. Unfounded claims of indigeneity undermine Inuit self-determination, create confusion about Inuit rights and governance, and cause tangible harm to Inuit communities and institutions.
0: A couple of follow-up questions here, and I guess it's how we got here in the first place, because it sounds like there was a moment where, all three, NG, Inuit Nation, NCC, were all involved in at some level, but it sounds like it was a couple of years ago, right around the time when this report was commissioned by Parks Canada, that something happened. Like, what prompted Nunatsiavut government to pull back from collaboration, the collaboration process with Parks Canada and the NCC? Like, what initiated that?
1: Well, the NCC has been an issue for some time now, and where they first, claimed to be indigenous by forming the Labrador Métis Association and then the Labrador Métis Nation. And, they were not moving forward, with, those opportunities that they themselves saw. And so they changed their indigenous identity name to Nunatsiavut Community Council. And that, became an issue for Labrador Inuit. And so since 2010, they have been trying, to put their foot in the door. And we, as true indigenous groups, the Labrador Inuit and Labrador Innu and Nunseod government, we have always known that we are the only true Inuit in the Atlantic region. And so we have been putting this

0: issue to notice to the federal and provincial governments of Newfoundland and Labrador. And and we have, you know, done a lot of work and still continue to do a lot of work in preventing, you know, a group claiming to be Indigenous and Inuit and most certainly to appropriate, you know, a lot of things that Inuit have, you know, been you know, living with since our time immemorial. And such as the culture, the way of life, the hunting, fishing, gathering techniques, and the kayak building, the hamutik making, and all of those things. And so those things, you know, are being misappropriated by a group, you know, that is not Inuit. And that is a problem for us.
1: The Maldoff report, as you mentioned, makes some clear recommendations. And I guess my take from this was basically, you know, the recommendation is to leave the NCC out of this collaboration until things change. If things change with their own legal claim status. But I mean, this is a recommendation at this point, President Lamp. Like, where do things go from here, and what questions remain for you?
0: Well, our position will never change, and most certainly as a true, you know, Inuit in the Atlantic region and Labrador Inuit Nunatsiavut Government, we have the support of the Inuit Upper Kanatami, the Inuit across, you know, the Inuit homeland. And most certainly the First Nations across Canada and even in parts of the United States and most certainly the Labrador Inuit Nation. And so those positions will never change as long as, you know, a group claiming to be Indigenous and they are not, you know. We will always be there to put the facts forward and more certainly to, you know, continue to fight with what we have.
1: What's at stake here, as you see it?
0: Excuse me?
1: What is at stake here, as you see it?
0: Well, but it's like I said earlier, it's, you know, a group taking an identity, you know, that has been living a way of life for thousands of years on this new land, which was where a group of sailors got lost in 1492. And we were here long, long before that, since history, you know, or before history began. And it was 1492 that created history. And we, the indigenous peoples of our world, you know, were here since time immemorial. And so that, you know, will continue. And we will continue as the true indigenous peoples of this world. And we will continue to use the Section 35 rights, you know, where, you know, we are supported by indigenous groups, you know, across the country.
1: President Lamp, thank you so much for this.
0: Okay, thank you very much for your interest.
1: That was Nunatsiavut President Joannis Lamp speaking with us live on the line. And we're going to continue to explore this story with response from the other groups in the coming days, Innu Nation and the Nunatsiavut Community Council. Right now it's 4:54, 4:24 in most parts of Labrador. And you're listening to On the Go here on CBC Radio 1. I'm Chrissy Holmes. You know, many Canadians are facing sizzling hot weather today. It might not be exactly the description from where you're listening from, but yeah, my goodness, you know what it's like. Combination of heat and humidity, right? You've probably seen the forecasts from Manitoba to Quebec, even right into, you know, northern parts of Canada. We have already had more than our share

0: of extreme weather this summer, right? From those scorching temperatures to tornadoes. It's also raising questions about what kind of weather events we could still be facing as the summer goes on and the weeks ahead. So for more on this, we've reached Dave Sills. He's the director of the Northern Tornadoes Project with Western University, also a meteorologist, and he's on the line right now from London, Ontario. Hi, Dave.
1: Hi, Chrissy.
0: Oh, boy. So just how hot is it where you are right now in London?
1: It just went up to 34. Ooh. On its way to 35, apparently. So, yeah, it's pretty broiling out here.
0: What's driving all the extreme heat we're seeing this summer?
1: Yeah, you know, there's just been this persistent heat dome over the western part of the United States. And it's starting to drift east a bit just in the last couple of days. So now southern Ontario is under this heat dome. But that's going to be short-lived. A cold front is going to come through, and then it's all going to get reestablished again in the west. And it looks like that pattern is going to stick around till the end of the month, at least.
0: And it's interesting because, you know, here we are, Newfoundland and Labrador. Some parts of the province have seen more heat, but I know out our way, we have not on the Avalon. It seems to be the opposite. Like, what's with all the wonky weather?
1: Well, this is the thing with these weather patterns, and you know, they really are getting more stuck as climate change is increasing. We used to see weather patterns that would come across the country and leave. More and more, these weather patterns get stuck in place and don't move. And what happens is one side of that weather pattern will see, you know, lots of rain, cooler conditions. You get flooding. The other side is getting lots of heat, drought, wildfires. And it's that persistence of the pattern that creates the flooding on the one side and the drought and wildfires on the other side. If things would just move along, everybody would get to experience a bit of the heat and a bit of the rain, and everybody would be a lot happier, I think.
0: Yeah, we just got to iron all that out, but it doesn't really work that way. And, you know, as someone who was a severe weather scientist at Environment Canada yourself, Dave, I mean, how much change have you seen and how related is it to climate change in recent years?
1: Sure. With climate change, you know, the severe weather season starts earlier. It lasts longer. And, you know, that just is more opportunities for these thunderstorms to develop and for tornadoes to occur. You know, but the scale of these thunderstorms and tornadoes is quite small. And when you're looking at climate change, you really need things like larger scale things like drought, like heat waves, these kind of things to have a strong correlation with what's going on with climate change. When you get down to the scale of a thunderstorm and a tornado, it starts to be a lot harder. We have to collect a lot more data. There's a lot more factors involved. Just one example is, you know, if there are wildfires that start and smoke drifts across the country, that cuts down the amount of sunlight available to thunderstorms for fuel. So, you know, the sun heats the ground heats the air, all that is fuel for thunderstorms. And when that gets cut off, we see less thunderstorms and less tornadoes. So there's a lot of different factors all happening at the same time. We've got flooding, we've got fires, we've got hail, we've got tornadoes and extreme heat. So it's all tied together. And, you know, it takes a lot of effort to really untangle all of these factors and really understand what's going on.
0: Oh, my goodness. And all of that data, you know, is going to be used for the response planning, like how, which I know, right. You know, you would also work with Environment Canada. Like, how are officials preparing for these, any range of scenarios that could be happening across Canada?
1: Right. So, I mean, one of the things we do with the Northern Tornadoes Project, which is part of the Canadian Severe Storms Lab, is collect data on these things, because you have to know the climatology of all of these different severe weather events to know if it's changing. And so we're collecting all of this data that is fed into risk modeling. So we can determine what the tornado risk is across the country. That feeds into the building code. So they know what areas are most susceptible to the strong winds, to the tornadoes, to the flooding. And, you know, we advocate for changes to the building code based on all these things.
0: Last question. Can't resist, though, Dave. Got about 30 seconds. But I mean, in terms of some of the ideas that you've heard out there about ways we can become more climate resilient, like what are you most excited about in terms of what's on the table?
1: Sure. You know, in the building code, when it comes to the roof of a house, a lot of concern has been on the snow load over the years. Can a roof withstand all that snow? And so that's been the emphasis. And it's not so much considering something that will pull the roof upward. So the connections between the walls and the roof really are not as much of a consideration. So things like hurricane straps or truss screws, things that will keep the roof on, even in an EF2 tornado, are really important. And that, you know, we're hoping that gets into the building code eventually, because, you know, 99% of tornadoes in Canada are EF2 tornadoes or less. And if you can keep the roof on in 99% of the time, that prevents the home from really being lost. The contents aren't lost. The home itself isn't destroyed. People keep their homes, and that's what we want to see.
0: And likely your insurance payments lower than they could be.
1: That's right. That's right.
0: My goodness, Dave. I could talk to you forever about this, unfortunately. I got to leave it there. But listen, thank you so much for your time.
1: Hey, great. Thanks for having me.
0: That's Dave Sills. Dave is the director of the Northern Tornadoes Project with Western University, also a meteorologist. He was speaking with us from London, Ontario. You're listening to On the Go, and I am late, but right now we are off to the news.
2: This is CBC News for Newfoundland and Labrador. I'm Andrew Hawthorne. The Supreme Court of Canada has scheduled an appeal in the case of a Conception Bay South lawyer accused of sexual assault. Robert Regular was acquitted of five offenses in 2024, but a majority of the province's appeal court ruled the trial judge made several errors before making his decision. Regular had a right to appeal to the Supreme Court, which has now scheduled his hearing for November 2nd. It's the second time the case has come before the country's top court. It declined to hear an appeal in 2022 when Regular argued that his name should be banned from publication pending the outcome of the trial. The premier wants to settle ongoing disputes with the Innu Nation. Over the last month, there have been multiple protests surrounding an exhibition of Innu history, which the Innu Nation pulled support for after an ongoing dispute with the Provincial Archaeology Office over how long the Innu have been in Labrador. Today, Premier Tony Wakeham was asked about the issue and the group's history. Wakeham wouldn't comment directly, saying he isn't a historian or an archaeologist. However, he said his government has reached out to the Innu Nation.
3: We talked about the opportunity for them to showcase their cultural showcase, which they wish to do without any disclaimers. And I think it's very important for us to get back to the table on the land settlement agreements. You know, that's been going on for a long time, and I've offered to expedite that as much as we can.
2: Premier Wakeham says his main concern now is sitting down with the Innu Nation to settle land claims agreements. An economist is warning that the cost of wildfires isn't just measured in homes lost and rebuilt, but also in the strain on the healthcare system. Just as wildfires can be devastating for the environment around us, wildfire smoke can be just as devastating for the lungs. Jeff Sawyer is an economist with the Canadian Climate Institute. He says the impact of wildfire smoke alone is now costing the country around $19 billion a year.
4: So there's lost income for people. Some people can't work outside or they're a little sick. There's healthcare costs. And then there's enjoyment. You know, we can't go play soccer with the kids. So that all adds up. And what can we do? I mean, I'm sure everyone knows, you know, indoor air quality can be improved with devices that sort of strip out the toxics from outside, and then not going outside and masks and all that sort of stuff.
2: Sawyer says wildfire smoke is filled with toxic soot, which can cause problems from coughs and bronchitis to heart attacks. He says health effects from wildfire smoke have doubled nationally, but in Newfoundland and Labrador, downwind from Quebec, it has tripled. More than 80 years after it sank, the Terra Nova is still helping polar science. Robert Falcon Scott used the ship in his fatal research expedition to the South Pole. Now a modern expedition is using new technology, documenting it all in 3D. But it also faces unique challenges. CBC's Peter Cowan is on board the research ship Atlantis with more.
5: See if it starts to change direction.
6: On the bridge of the research vessel Atlantis, they're tracking two icebergs. Bruce Strickrod is the chief pilot for the submersible Alvin. They're getting too close. He has to cancel the afternoon dive.
7: You can't control everything, right?
6: This is the second shipwreck the Royal Canadian Geographical Society is studying on its expedition to the Labrador Sea. Terra Nova ferried Robert Falcon Scott on his doomed quest to be the first to reach the South Pole more than 100 years ago. Later, during the Second World War, it sank off Greenland, ferrying supplies. Now they're capturing thousands of underwater images of the shipwreck to create a 3D model. Dwight Coleman is the head of ocean imaging for the Woods Hole Oceanographic Institution.
8: There hasn't been many that have been studied in this amount of detail, so we're quite fortunate with the camera system that we have to be able to collect this information.
6: Today's dives are the last chance to gather data about this shipwreck before the expedition returns to Massachusetts. Peter Cowan, CBC News, on board the research ship Atlantis off the coast of Greenland.
2: And that is your CBC News. For Newfoundland and Labrador at this hour, I'm Andrew Hawthorne.
0: Thanks, Andrew. I'm Chrissy Holmes. You're listening to On the Go here on CBC Radio 1. And coming up, lots of stuff to talk about in the next half hour. We heard an exciting announcement here today from the Mass Conference, which we were talking about yesterday with CEO Victoria Belbin. We heard about the signing ceremony for Canada's first maritime and Arctic defense consortium. So this is interesting. We know the partners. We've got the press release, and we're going to find out what it's all about here in just a little bit. Jay Ballard is going to be joining us from Calian, which is a massive company based in Ottawa, Canadian company. Do lots of things. Went down the rabbit hole on that company last night to try to find out a little bit more about Arctic defense, the role that the company is going to be playing, because they've also signed this with Horizon Naval, Memorial University, Marine Institute as well. So lots of questions on that. We're going to get into that in just a little bit. Plus, real estate. Not sure if you happen to look at any of the real estate listings across the province, but yeah, it's pretty competitive, and there are fewer for sale signs cropping up. We're going to get into a new report from Royal LePage that says there is, yes, confirmed, less inventory for buyers to choose from. And of course, that is not a good thing for prices. We'll talk more about that. Right now, in terms of the weather, it's certainly not dealing with a heat wave, not around here. Right now in St. John's, we've got mostly cloudy skies. It's 20 degrees. In Gander, it's cloudy. It's 17. Currently in Deer Lake, it's 19 degrees, mostly cloudy there. In Happy Valley Goose Bay, it's also mostly cloudy, 19 degrees. And right now in Labrador City, it is raining lightly. It's temperature parked at 15 degrees. And just a heads up, there is a chance of showers or thunderstorms here coming up over the next few hours and potential for up to 15 millimeters in thunderstorms, with more showers on the way for tomorrow and, by the looks of it, the foreseeable future, which is not bad. It's kind of forecast we want to hear. Certainly with still 24 active wildfires all in Labrador at this point. So we're hoping to have the latest on that for you. That's the latest I'm seeing on the Provincial Wildfire Operations Dashboard. In terms of the Fire Weather Index, we're actually seeing a bit of a huge change from where things were yesterday. Most of Labrador is in low fire weather index risk, with the exception of southwestern Labrador. There, it's very high. Now, most of the island, working from the northern peninsula, southwest, west, right through central, most of it is low. But it's really when you get into the higher population centers. So I'm looking at the Avalon, Bonavista, even right up the northeast coast here. Moderate, high, very high for the Burnham Peninsula, extreme for the St. John's area, very high. So make sure you keep an eye on that so you kind of know where you're at. And once again, there is a province-wide fire ban still in effect. So, yeah. Right now it's 5:09, 4:39 Atlantic time. Well, the local real estate market shows signs of cooling off. That's according to Royal LePage's latest national housing survey. From single-family homes to condos, prices are on the rise, but there might be some good news when it comes to out-of-province competition. So for more on the line, we've got Len King, general manager of Royal LePage in St. John's. Hi, Len.
9: Hi, how are you doing?
0: Doing pretty good. Really glad to have you with us, trying to make sense of what is going on in the market. So just looking at this national report, what does it tell us about where real estate prices are going in this province?
9: In this province, again, not unusual. We're going contrary to

what's happened nationally. Prices are still going up, and that's driven primarily by a shortage of inventory. Like if you look at the St. John's market solely, like if you go back to 2021, July, we had 745 listings on the market, and that's kept coming down over the past years. And last year, this time last year, we had 502 listings on the market in St. John's. Today, we got 308. And

0: 121 of those that are firm sales. They're, the due diligence is done. They're waiting for the lawyer to close them. And in addition to that, there's 61 properties went under contract in the past couple of weeks that are still going through the due diligence process. So really in St. John's right now, there's only 126 listings that are available for viewings.
1: Ugh. What about outside of town? Or, you know, when we get further toward the West Coast, how's the inventory looking there?
0: Yeah, and like across the province, we've got issues with inventory, but the biggest issue is in St. John's because obviously we got a much larger portfolio of buyers and pent-up buyers. And, you know, over the past number of years, the inventory got taken up by, you know, 4-5 years ago by a lot of investors. And then by a big influx of new Canadians. Now, recently we have seen, you know, the number of viewings on properties dropping off a little bit. But and there's more room for the local buyers because that pool of new Canadians have been buying up properties and that's getting smaller. So there's more room for the local buyers. But again, most listings, if it's a decent listing, priced at market value, we're getting multiple offers still.
1: Yeah, can we talk about that? This whole, you know, trend of having all offers presented to a seller at the same time? Like, why are sellers going that route? And what does it mean when it comes to the overbidding?
0: Yeah, so the market pushes that. Like, in a balanced market, there's enough inventory, so buyers got some time to go out and look at properties and, you know, take the time, make some decisions, stuff like that. But with such a shortage of inventory, there's so many buyers that want to look at the market. So any, you know, we'll call it a hot listing that's either a single family or a two apartment that the agent believes is going to draw a lot of buyers, there's usually a seller's directive on it, which holds offers back for 3, 4, 5 days to get as many people in as possible. And that was driven by buyers also, because buyers were complaining that, you know, we can't get a chance to view because there's offers coming in right away. And very often, you know, in the past couple of years, you take a 2-apartment home, you know, in the St. John's metro area, it wasn't uncommon to have 30, 40 viewings in 3 days. And then very often you end up with 12, 14, 15, and I've seen over 30 offers on properties, right? Now, the viewings have come down somewhat because, like I said, that big pool of buyers, investors, and new Canadians, they've shrunk because they've bought up. So, like, we put a 2-apartment on the market 2 days ago. You know, so far we've got 11 viewings. We've got 3-4 more coming. Right now we've got 5 offers on it and expecting a couple of more. So that's the way the market is right now on any type of hot property.
1: How much are people overbidding, Len? Like, I mean, what kind of blow our head off here?
0: That's a range. Like, when you look at the average for the whole market, for the province, normally properties are selling from anywhere from 102 to 110% above list. Oof. But if you get certain properties, especially 2 apartments, it's not unusual. Well, very common to see them going 30 to 40,000 above list, but not unusual to see them go 100 plus above list.
1: What about the whole inventory issue, right? I mean, like, we, for the last number of years, we've been hearing the push about build, you know, build Canada, all this kind of stuff. Like, how are we doing it in, you know, restocking the inventory?
0: It's about cost. And the builders are very reluctant to build on spec like they were, you know, back in the 80s, 90s, and 2000. Like, when you look at a typical 2-apartment home now, 15, 20, 25 years old, you know, they're probably listing around the 4.

0: on their mark, you know, depending on where they're at, above or below. And they're typically selling for $430 to $450. But that same property, like a 1,200 square foot split entry with a two bedroom basement apartment, now new home construction is over $600,000. So that's a fair difference in price. And a fair difference in price for the buyer, too, because the affordability comes into play.
1: That's what I'm wondering. With the, you know, you were mentioning the number of houses that are on the market are down. And I wonder how affordability is playing into that, right? Because, you know, if less people are listing their homes, I wonder if it's because, you know, they might get more money when they sell, but they're also going to have to spend more money to get into any house.
0: Yes, and the biggest concern, and that's a big factor, people are reluctant to list their property, like the move-up, we call them move-up buyers, right? The people with, you know, $400,000 properties, $450,000, looking to move up in the $600,000 range or whatever, they're reluctant to list because there's very little out there, very little inventory for them to look at and choose from. And so they don't want to list a property till they find something, and then the other situation, the catch 22, if they find something they got competing offers, they don't have their house sold, well, they're probably not going to get it, right?
1: The other thing too, Len, I know there's a lot of people, especially skilled trade workers, that are waiting for some big announcements, waiting for things to move, right? What are you waiting and anticipating to see here in the next couple of months, if and when we do hear a big announcement on something like Bay-du-Nord, for example?
0: Yeah, and, you know, obviously if there's a big announcement, then there's typically some influx of into the market and stuff like that. And sometimes it'll give builders, you know, the confidence to move forward a little. I think what we need is more apartment buildings and more condominiums and, like, affordable condominiums for first-time buyers. Like right now, I think the average for a condo in St. John's is about $380,000. But, you know, there's a lot of first-time buyers, like especially in the downtown market, that, you know, if they're in the lower-income jobs, they're looking to get in, you know, into the market between $250,000 and $300,000. So if you had, and again, building stuff to fit the market, like there's, you know, not everybody is a 3 or 4 person family anymore. There's lots of, you know, couples and single people that will be quite happy with, you know, much smaller units, which could be constructed in a building type format, right? And we got very little of that available.
1: Right. Well, Len, we really appreciate the check-in on the market. I know a lot of people are watching it pretty close and curious what's going to happen here over the next number of months. Thank you. Thank you so much.
0: And I guess the good news is that St. John's is still one of the most affordable markets in the country, you know, at average sale price of $402,000. We're only second to Moncton, which is... we're at $402,000. Moncton is at $400,000. And, you know, the lowest market in Canada is St. John, New Brunswick, right, at $280,000. So we're still considered a very affordable market. And, you know, there's still people that, if their employment allows them to move from where they're located and work from home, we're still getting buyers that are doing that and moving to this province because of price and because of the amenities.
1: Yeah. Yeah, not exactly what local buyers want to hear. But a fact.
0: No,
1: but a fact.
0: But it's facts.
1: Yeah, fair enough. Yeah. Well, listen, thank you so much for all of this.
0: You're very welcome. Have a good day.
1: You too. That's Len. That's Len King, General Manager of Royal LePage, speaking with us live on the line from St. John's.
2: Yes, Chrissy, on the goal to discuss. I'm calling to wish my condolences. I'm sorry to hear about Bill Montevecchio. He was a good man. Yeah, he's done a lot for the nature world. And yeah, he's going to be missed. But we got to continue our work. Anyway.

0: have a nice day, and have a good one. We'll see you later. Bye for now.
1: Always good to hear from you, Gus, and well said. It's always nice to hear from you, and we never mind hearing from Run Ragged.

0: It's From Ragged with Old Shoreline. You're listening to On The Go here on CBC Radio 1. Well, today we learned about a new partnership. It was announced at the MASS conference, which of course is underway this week in St. John's. MASS stands for Maritime and Arctic Security and Safety. And we heard a little bit about some of the action that's taking place down at the convention center this week. And today, a company that focuses on a lot, including defense, space, even healthcare, announced the creation of a first for Canada, something called an Integrated Arctic Maritime Security Consortium. So joining us here to explain in studio, we've got Jay Ballard, the Vice President of Defense Learning at Calian. Welcome to the show.
1: Thanks for having me. I'm excited to be here.
0: Well, Mr. Ballard, I learned a lot about your company last night, went down the wormhole. It's like, who's this Calian group? You guys do a lot of things. You're based in Ottawa.
1: Yep. Based in Ottawa, we've been around 44 years. We do a lot of mission critical work. And what I mean by mission critical is that we do things that if something breaks, then you lose a really critical capability or people could get injured. So we're in space. We've been in space for over, since 1963 for that company that we bought. But in Ottawa itself, we do military training and simulation. We provide doctors and nurses to Canadian Armed Forces bases. We have technology that makes simulation interoperable. So when you're going through the training experience, it's all seamless, an immersive environment. So we've expanded over to Europe and NATO. So we're a growing company. We're a Canadian company, and we're in the defense sector in a large part through the simulation training.

0: Which takes us right into this announcement here today. So curious about this. So what exactly is the Integrated Arctic Maritime Security Consortium? What is this?
1: Yep. Looking at the, there are so many challenges in the Arctic. Everybody, everybody talks about it, but it is a very difficult place to operate. And Canada, it's a focus of the government. It's a focus of the Department of National Defense. And there's a lot of money and effort going into upgrading the Arctic. Now, that no one company can do that. No one Canadian company for sure. And when I actually was visiting a couple months ago, and first time in St. John's, and I got to go around and see all these different institutions, the NRC, the Memorial University, the launch, which is really a cutting edge capability that's tied in with NATO, the NATO Diana program for innovation, and that's just in Holyrood. It's just an amazing concentration of both people and technology and location. The location of St. John's in this area is such that you're able to have Arctic simulation, or you can run through your products, test everything and make sure it's working in Arctic-like conditions before you actually have to go up further north. But in order to make this consortium work, we need a bunch of different capabilities put together so we can actually deliver on those in that challenging environment up to the north.
0: What's the objective of the consortium going to be?
1: There are several. The first reason I came to look around was I know that the Royal Canadian Navy, the Coast Guard and maritime, the civilian maritime companies all have a shortage of people. It's manpower. When you actually talk to them and go, what do you need? You know, the Navy, they just announced submarines. So they've got a bunch of new ships coming and they've got as many ships as they need to fulfill their mission. They don't have enough people. And so they need qualified people. And right now, if you're able to put together a consortium that can help train, recruit and train those people and get qualified, certified people out the door, that's really what the first goal of this consortium is.
0: Interesting. Got about 30 seconds here, Mr. Ballard, but when does the work begin? What are we going to see first?
1: Yep. So the MOU that we signed today, or letter of intent, is to start the planning. So we are going to do the planning in person. I'm coming back, and we're going to send a team back in to work with the local groups, and that'll be August, September. And we're going to be looking to get something in front of the government by the fall.
0: Okay, so you're dropping anchor as company.
1: Yeah, absolutely, yeah.
0: Well, it's really interesting to meet you. I hope you're enjoying the conference. Sounds like a lot is happening down there, and definitely more to come. We should talk in the future. We'll get updates from you.
1: Absolutely. Yeah, I'd love to.
0: Well, listen, enjoy your time. We've been speaking here live in studio with Jay Ballard, the Vice President of Defense Learning at Calian. A group that does a lot of things and one of the many groups that are part of the MASS conference. We're going to continue covering that over the coming days as well. Your news is next.
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6: I'm Salima Shivji. Soaring heat hitting five provinces and one territory. What climate scientists are saying about how fast Canada is warming. And an outbreak of a foodborne illness that causes severe diarrhea is getting worse south of the border. Details ahead on Your World Tonight at 6, 6:30 in Newfoundland.
7: From CBC News, The World This Hour, I'm Stephanie Skanderas. Extreme heat and tornadoes are just some of the weather warnings facing this country today. Environment Canada has issued weather alerts for at least five provinces and one territory. In southern Quebec, residents are bracing for poor air quality and hazardous storms. Sarah Levitt reports.
8: Red sky at night, sailor's delight. Yellowy orange sky in the morning. That may not be how the adage goes, but that's what many southern Quebecers were thinking when they woke up on Tuesday.
9: I had the same reaction as everybody. I thought it was very eerie.
8: Frédéric Fabry is with McGill University's School of Environment. He says smoke from forest fires in northern Ontario

0: settlement that they got there 1621 when they set it up. So it's been there for, 400 years. But in the last 20 years, quite a lot of it is starting to slip into the sea, as the rising oceans, storms, climate change, and all that kind of stuff. So there's a race against time there and lots of places around Newfoundland and Labrador to sort of protect some of the things. And there's, Beothic remains there of certain things, and maybe the Basque even before them. So there's a whole bunch of history around our province, and things are eroding. So we're going to hear about that.
1: Okay. I'm looking forward to that. Thank you so much, Todd.
0: Bye.
1: All right. As always, interesting episode of the broadcast coming your way right after the news at 6 o'clock. That's 5:30 in most parts of Labrador right here on CBC Radio 1. And just a reminder, if that time doesn't work for you, no problem. 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You can catch the broadcast 1 o'clock Island time, 12:30 most parts of Labrador right here on CBC Radio 1. It is 5:36 right now, 5:06 Atlantic time. And it's been some time since we've heard from the premier of the province. The burning questions, they've been piling up here in recent weeks. There's matters like the dispute over the Innu Nation's history in Labrador, some blowback in the wake of Tourism Minister Andrea Barber's shaky Memorial Day speech. And then, of course, there's the other thing, the Churchill Falls MOU. Earlier today, reporters, including our own Patrick Butler, finally got a chance to put some of those issues and questions to the premier. The Q&A followed his speech at the Maritime and Arctic Security and Safety Conference in St. John's.
2: Premier, tell us a little bit about some of the remarks you made this morning and about, the campaign here about Built for Defense.
3: Yeah, well, we've been working on that since we got elected. We've had several meetings with the Minister of National Defense. We've talked to the Prime Minister about it. And so what we're doing is getting ready to be part of what Canada is building on, and a significant investment by the federal government in defense strategy. And we're highlighting exactly what we have to offer. As you heard me say today, it's not about us asking for something. It's about telling them exactly what we have.
4: Premier, can you provide an update on the province's dispute with the Innu?
3: Right now, we've reached out to the Innu and we talked about the opportunity for them to showcase their cultural showcase, which they wish to do without any disclaimers. And I think it's very important for us to get back to the table on the land settlement agreements. That's been going on for a long time, and I've offered to expedite that as much as we can.
4: Can I ask you how long you think the Innu people have been in Labrador?
3: Well, again, I'm not a historian or an archaeologist, but I think what I am concerned about is sitting down with the Innu and making sure we settle those land claims agreements.
5: Premier, the Parti Québécois says that in the event of a successful sovereignty referendum, it would ask for financial compensation for the portions of Labrador that it feels were stolen in 1927. Do you believe that Canada should pay a reparation to the Quebec government?
3: Listen, this issue was settled a long time ago, so I'm not going to have any more comments other than that.
5: In the event of a Parti Québécois victory in this October's election, though, is it going to be more complicated dealing with a government that's making an issue of territory in Labrador?
3: Well, that's something that's speculation. We'll have to wait and see. We're right now at the table negotiating, and we'll see where that winds up.
5: Do you have a message for the PQ about their comments? Do you have any response at all?
3: Well, again, I that was settled back in years ago in 1927, I think it was, and Privy Council made a decision, and I stick by that decision.
5: And one last thing on this, the transmission assets, assuming they would run through this territory, is that going to complicate discussions, do you think, in the event of a PQ victory?
3: Well, again, we're going to do what we can. As I said, we're at the table. We've set the table, and it's up to Quebec to come to the table.
2: You talked today about the dry dock. Yesterday I spoke to Minister Parrott a bit about the plan to build ferries here in the province. The Liberals have had some strong words recently that they don't think you're going to follow through on this, about building the ferries here in the province. Where does this process stand right now, and what is your response to that?
3: Well, my response is we're actually doing our due diligence. The previous Liberal Party had a thing about making announcements before anything was done. What we're doing is actually doing the homework. And that's part of the planning for this. You have to be prepared. You have to understand what the capabilities are. And all I can tell you is that the people of the province and the business people that I speak to are looking forward to that process.
6: Do we expect a cabinet shuffle before the House sits for the next time?
3: Right now, that's not on my agenda. I'm focused on delivering for the people of Newfoundland and Labrador on the commitments we made in the Blue Book. You saw some of those in the first budget, and you'll continue to see them.
4: What is your reaction to the response of Andrea Barber's speech in France?

0: Well, Ms. Barber, obviously, Minister Barber has apologized for her remarks. She made a mistake. She's apologized for those mistakes, and she'll learn from them.
1: What do you say to some of the veterans who say that you should be held accountable for that speech and putting her in that position?
0: Well, I don't think it matters where you actually were on Remembrance Day. Some people were in other countries. Some people were in other provinces. I myself was in my own district. And, you know, I participated in a service, and I think all Newfoundlanders and Labradorians, no matter where you were, you take that moment to consider it. But I would like to point out that I did have an opportunity to meet up with a number of the young people that were over there. Over 100 of them went over. And to hear their reaction about their experience on the trailer caribou, I think we don't talk about that enough, because that's what this is about. This is about keeping that memory alive and having those young people present as they do the walk of the trail, follow the trailer caribou. I think that's so important.
2: On Churchill Falls, have you directed your negotiating team to get a deal before the Quebec election? Has there been a conversation about that at all?
0: No, not at all. We've, like I said, we've set the table, and it's up to Quebec to come to the table, and I'm not going to be bound by any guidelines or any timelines.
3: Last question.
2: When you announced the, or when you released the independent review, you said that you were hoping to meet with Premier Fréchette as soon as you could, that would be forthcoming. Is that going to happen soon? When should we expect that meeting?
0: That meeting will happen next week.
4: Well, we'll stand by for more on that. That was Premier Tony Wakeham taking questions from reporters earlier today in St. John's. Well, you're listening to On The Go here on CBC Radio 1. And what else is on the go? Today, Toronto's CJ Wiley announced their new EP, Just Can't Quit. And along with it, shared new single. Here it is, Back Porch.

got some concerning news here. Came out from the provincial government just this afternoon, a public advisory that rabies has been confirmed in a bat in the Trinity Bay area. Yep, so that's the latest from the Department of Forestry, Agriculture, and Lands. It's actually, this is rare news. We don't talk about rabies too much in this province. And the proof being this is the second detection of rabies in a bat in the province. The first was in Cartwright in 2004. Talk of rabies, though, not good. No, rabies is a fatal disease for mammals, usually spread by the bite of an infected animal. So in this press release we got from the government, they say that rabies naturally occurs at a consistent low level of infection in healthy bat populations. But they say, however, the recent detection serves as an important reminder that rabies is a risk wherever bats are present, and the public should be very cautious when dealing with bats. So people or animals in close contact with bats require urgent medical attention for assessment of rabies risk. So close contact means a bite, a scratch, or being touched by a bat. If you find a bat in your home, finding a bat in the room of someone who is unable to, you know, report whether they were bitten or not. So what should you do if that happens? Seek medical attention, call 811, consult a primary care physician, emergency department. People who are at risk of rabies exposure, strongly recommended to receive those treatments, get attention immediately. So that's something we're going to keep our eye on. And in case you're curious, you're going to want to avoid and report animals exhibiting signs of rabies. Some of those signs would include strange behavior, staggering, frothing at the mouth, choking, unusual noises. So that's the latest there. The government has stuff up on their press release page. Just search GovNL news releases, bats, for the latest there. And for more information on bats, there's a hotline. Didn't know that. 1-833-434-BATS or 2287.

big tech is facing a new kind of powerful adversary, its own customers. From the parent groups that successfully sued Meta and YouTube to viral

0: federal pressure campaigns over data centers, users are getting louder and more organized. Our tech columnist Takara Small joins us now to explain this new wave of tech activism. Hey, Takara.
1: Hi.
0: Well, it seems like customers are pushing back against big tech more than ever. Like, what is going on?
1: So there are a couple of reasons why in the last couple of years, but most recently, since data centers have taken over national discourse, we're seeing this pushback, this really active, organized, I would say, debate and advocacy. One of it is just that consumers in Canada are just less trustful of big tech and AI overall. So there was a study by KPMG that found that Canada ranked near the bottom when it came to trusting in AI. And then Edelman's famous trust barometer that found there was deepening global mistrust and a trust deficit when it came to technology companies. You know, anyone who probably has like been watching the news, listening to the news,

0: news probably understands that there are a lot of factors that have led to this. One of them is just that AI has made it a little more challenging for people to better understand how their data and privacy is protected. There are a lot of people also who have been concerned about all of the data scandals we've seen, whether it's big tech or even, you know, the local hotel. And then lastly, a lot of people have no control over how tech is integrated into their lives. You know, a lot of people are seeing it show up in the medical space, in teaching, sometimes when it comes to grocery shopping. And all of that has led to this, you know, deepening mistrust and I would say ongoing debate about whether or not tech should be implemented into our lives.
1: Yeah. There's a lot of debate, Takara.
0: Yes.
1: So how are the people pushing back against this?
0: You know, for the average consumer, they don't necessarily have, you know, deep pockets and they don't necessarily have the connections and relationships to evoke real lasting change. So what I'm seeing is, you know, it happening in creative ways that can be, you know, groups advocating that people delete apps or limit access to how much social media platforms or AI tools can get. You know, there are class action lawsuits. You mentioned, obviously, the parent group who sued Meta. That's one of many. Just recently, Sony was the, you know, the subject of a lawsuit when it said it would actually discontinue physical video games. And then lastly, just a large push when it comes to education, you know, seeing a lot of nonprofits and grassroots organizations trying to teach people about the impact of everything from data centers to AI.
1: So is it actually working?
0: That is a great question. And I will say it's had somewhat mixed results in unexpected ways, to be honest. I will say that the advocacy around data centers, particularly in the US, has been a little bit more successful than it has been in Canada. Just recently, New York State said they would become the first to have a moratorium on data centers. So that's huge, you know? And I think part of the data center pushback that has been successful is because you have voters who are targeting politicians that are up for re-election. In Canada, we've seen some success when it comes to right to repair legislation. For people who don't know what that is, it's laws that make sure that the average consumer can fix or repair a tech product without having to go back to, you know, the company that made it. But it's definitely been a little bit of an uneven success rate, because it really depends on how active the public is and how much they're willing to spend, whether it's money on, you know, commercials or even just protesting.
1: So what has surprised you most about all this tech activism we're seeing? Mm-hmm.
0: I think what's most surprising is the fact that it's not just the average person, you know, it's not a nonprofit or a charity, but it's actually employees of these tech companies that are getting involved. You know, they are protesting, sometimes they're pressuring their government or their CEOs to act soon. There have been like just a flurry of articles of people revolting, quote unquote, in Google, Amazon, Microsoft, Salesforce over government contracts or over AI that could potentially be used to maybe harm the, you know, less fortunate or the underserved. You know, the biggest example that comes to mind is in, you know, 2019, 20,000 Google workers walked out of their offices around the globe because of sexual harassment in wake of the Me Too movement. So these are people who are employed by these companies that, you know, obviously could be impacted by layoffs or by any other means, and they're still speaking out.
1: So how are the big tech companies responding to all this heat?
0: They're responding in, you know, a variety of ways. And a lot of it is dependent on how deep their wallets are and how big they are. You know, companies that have a significant amount of money have spent some of it on lobbying, you know, trying to make it a little bit easier to deregulate, to lower the cost for paying talent. So, you know, it makes them less likely to want to protest. I've also seen a lot of companies doubling down on how they're promoting privacy, about how they're working to ensure that AI is useful for all different types of people, not just those who work in tech, you know, investment in AI safety programs, really trying to change the conversation and really recreate that public trust.
1: Where do you think this story is going, right? Like, what does this new era of tech activism look like in the future?
0: The backlash we're seeing, whether it's AI or, you know, data centers or even security and privacy, has really expanded to many different groups in society. And I think because of that, this type of tech activism

0: activism isn't likely to diminish or go away in the short term. I mean, with AI, we've seen artists, we've seen celebrities, we've seen parents, you know, researchers who've all talked about their common concern around how tech is moving so quickly and they haven't had a chance to actually discuss what this means for society. And so because of that, you have all of these different groups who likely would never unite over a very specific subject matter, who are advocating in their own way to make change. And so I think this era of tech activism is going to actually bring in more people who aren't in tech, who aren't interested in business, who aren't interested in AI, and actually turn them into advocates. It's something that, honestly, you could not have foreseen, but it's now become a reality and it's spreading, not just in Canada, but around the world.
1: Takara, thank you so much for telling us about all this.
0: My pleasure.
1: That's Takara Small. She's our technology columnist who we speak with every Tuesday here on the Go. And speaking on the Go, gotta throw a big shout out to the crew as always. Ken Cave there behind the glass. Also Gavin Sims, our producer, Julie Skinner. Big thanks to them. And I'm Kirsty Holmes. Thanks to you, listener. We loves you. On the Go at cbc.ca if you want to get any message to us. Just got one more thing to tell you. We've got, we heard about a new addition to the Friday lineup at the Churchill Park Music Festival. One of the two to be announced slots, along with Kesha and 303. And we want to tell you who it is, but it's classified. We'll leave you with that. We'll chat tomorrow.

0: This is CBC News for Newfoundland and Labrador. I'm Andrew Hawthorne. The wildfire-related state of emergency in Labrador City has been lifted. That's according to Mayor Jordan Brown. There was a state of emergency in effect for the town since late June. It's because of the Walsh River fire burning 12 kilometers from the city. It resulted in an evacuation alert for the region, which was lifted last night. The fire is now considered under control. Meanwhile, an economist is warning that the cost of wildfires isn't just measured in homes lost and rebuilt, but also in the strain on the healthcare system. Just as wildfires can be devastating for the environment around us, wildfire smoke can be just as devastating for our lungs. Dave Sawyer is an economist with the Canadian Climate Institute. He says the impact of wildfire smoke is now costing the country around $19 billion a year.
1: So there's lost income for people. Some people can't work outside or they're a little sick. There's health care costs. And then there's enjoyment. You know, we can't go play soccer with the kids. So that's, you know, that all adds up. And what can we do? I mean, I'm sure everyone knows, you know, indoor air quality can be improved with, you know, with devices that sort of strip out the toxics from outside, and then not going outside in masks and all that sort of stuff.
0: Sawyer says wildfire smoke is filled with toxic soot, which causes problems from coughs and bronchitis to heart attacks. He says health effects from wildfire smoke have doubled nationally, but in Newfoundland and Labrador, downwind from Quebec, it's tripled. A mother from Labrador says she's disappointed in the accessibility of a provincial ferry. Dawn Leto, or Leto, lives in Lanseclair and takes the Hayak W about six times a year. Her son has special needs and uses a medical change table in the washroom. She says after the ferry came back from dry dock in March, the change table was gone. She contacted Labrador Marine in May, but hasn't heard back about a plan to replace it.
2: No, I feel like I'm just being put on the back burner. June the 24th was the last time. And when it came or went last week and still nothing in place, I said, okay, that's it. I just had to go further because if we're taking trips on the ferry, it's hard enough to struggle with their everyday needs. Like, we don't need this. It may seem like a simple thing to some people, but it's not a simple thing to us as parents.
0: In a statement to the CBC, Labrador Marine says the previous full-sized adult change table was removed after it was identified as defective and unsafe, and it is actively working to find a replacement. More than 80 years after it sank, the Terra Nova is still helping polar science. Robert Falcon Scott used the ship on his fatal research expedition to the South Pole. Now, a modern expedition is using new technology, documenting it in 3D. But it also faces unique challenges. The CBC's Peter Cowan is on board the research ship Atlantis with more.
3: See if it starts to change direction.
4: On the bridge of the research vessel Atlantis, they're tracking two icebergs. Bruce Strickrod is the chief pilot for the submersible Alvin. They're getting too close. He has to cancel the afternoon dive.
5: You can't control everything, right?
4: This is the second shipwreck the Royal Canadian Geographical Society is studying on its expedition to the Labrador Sea. Terra Nova ferried Robert Falcon Scott on his doomed quest to be the first to reach the South Pole more than 100 years ago. Later, during the Second World War, it sank off Greenland, ferrying supplies. Now they're capturing thousands of underwater images of the shipwreck to create a 3D model. Dwight Coleman is the head of ocean imaging for the Woods Hole Oceanographic Institution.
6: There hasn't been many that have been studied in this amount of detail, so we're quite fortunate with the camera system that we have to be able to collect this information.
4: Today's dives are the last chance to gather data about this shipwreck before the expedition returns to Massachusetts. Peter Cowan, CBC News, on board the research ship Atlantis off the coast of Greenland.
0: Finally, in entertainment news, the Josh Hartnett starring Netflix series that shot last year in Newfoundland and Labrador now has a name. Below is a six-part miniseries about a small town in Newfoundland being terrorized by a mysterious sea creature. Series creator Jesse McKeown says that the show was inspired by his regular trips to the province over the years. Below stars Josh Hartnett, Charlie Heaton of Stranger Things, and local actor Willow Keen. Below premieres on Netflix October 8th. That's your CBC News for Newfoundland and Labrador at this hour. You can find updates to these and other stories all the time at cbc.ca/NL. I'm Andrew Hawthorne.
5: lobbying for a reopening of the commercial mackerel fishery, and more than 400 years of history being swallowed by the sea. I'm Todd O'Brien. Welcome to the broadcast.

0: The FFAW continues to make a case for reopening the commercial mackerel fishery. Closed since 2022, it is only being fished these days for bait. But those who spend their time on the ocean and close to the wharf say there is plenty of mackerel out there and it should be fished. Dwan Street is president of the Fish, Food and Allied Workers. Dwan, the latest, you know, stock assessment's been out for mackerel. The quota has gone up a little bit. What are your thoughts?
1: Yeah, I mean, it feels a little bit like deja vu, right? We've been really, really frustrated since the fishery closed. Obviously, the latest stock assessment showed that the stock is up nearly 50% year over year, but still in the critical zone. Our members, the fish that they're seeing on the water, I mean, it's just not lining up with science and some of the things that science will tell you, like, you know, mackerel don't spawn on the northeast coast, all happens in the Gulf. Again, it's not what they're seeing. And our messaging, whether it's mackerel, cod, whatever it is, has always been, harvesters are the eyes on the water. They are stewards of the resource, and we really, really need to give more weight to their observations and what they're saying, what they're seeing. And the most frustrating thing here with DFO science is that it doesn't seem like harvesters

0: being taken seriously. And we hear that there's a shortage of mackerel, that they tell us where they spawn, when they don't. And when we provide pictures, information, whether it's anecdotal evidence or not, that's completely to the contrary of that. And decisions are made not even factoring in that information. Frustrations just keep, you know, keeps compounding, keeps growing. And I don't know what else we can do and what else we can provide to the department to say there's clearly gaps in your science. There's clearly something wrong here. And we're missing a major opportunity on a mackerel fishery.
1: And in terms of what you guys do, I guess, you know, obviously you have the first, you know, fish harvester underwater with their eyes, they can see things. You do sampling programs as well?
0: We do. We do sampling programs, and that takes into account, you know, abundance, distribution, biological information, and all that data goes to the department as well. And we've been doing that for a few years. This year, Dr. Erin Carruthers here at the Union, she's been working with DFO in the Gulf to develop a much more robust sampling program to try and get more information in. And so far, the information that's being provided in that program by harvesters just shows how keen they are to get that information in and to try to change DFO's mind on the weight they give that information and the respect that they give to harvesters' observations.
1: So the quota is 1,500 tons, and 1,400 tons of that is for personal use bait, but your news release was saying harvesters here only take 2 to 5%. When there was a commercial mackerel fishery, how much did harvesters here take?
0: I mean, we took a fair amount, and the issue here is the bait fishery works for harvesters in other provinces in Atlantic Canada. So we're all fishing on that one quota. And even the U.S. fishes on the northern contingent of mackerel. And that's another frustrating piece. I mean, the U.S. obviously are setting their own quotas this year. They've significantly increased it. And they're fishing on the same contingent. I mean, it's over 11,000 tons on the same stock that DFO science is telling us in the critical condition, and we can't fish. And other Atlantic provinces, you know, the bait fishery's fine for them. The time that the mackerel shows up, what they're using mackerel for, it's mainly bait in their other fisheries. But this bait fishery doesn't work here. And by the time the fish get here, the quota's gone. And when I spoke to the minister's office the other day, and when they let us know about this increase, they said, well, it's going to be a third opening later in the fall, so it will give Newfoundland Labrador harvesters a better opportunity to catch that fish. But that's not it, because mackerel to us has traditionally, for the most part, never been a bait fishery. It's a commercial fishery, and a very valuable commercial fishery. Obviously, especially on the northeast coast, you know, multi-species enterprises utilize pretty much every species they can. And it's very, very important to those enterprises. And I just don't feel like DFO are getting it. I don't feel like the minister's office are getting it, that our mackerel fishery in this province is different. And a third opening for a bait fishery, it's still not going to cut it. And the rationale behind it, obviously the minister is saying she's bound by the Fisheries Act. And what she means by that is, under the Fisheries Act, when a stock is considered in critical condition, there needs to be a rebuilding plan put in place. And that rebuilding plan sets out the parameters of, you know, fishing mortality and increases and how things are managed. But to be bound by something like that and not be able to make a decision that you feel is based in reality rather than numbers and models and computers and what they spit out is a problem. So the Act has been under review by FOPO, which is the Standing Committee on Fisheries and Oceans, for a number of reasons, because the legislation has a lot of issues. And this is clearly one of them, because as far as we're concerned, these decisions should be at the discretion of the minister, not at the discretion of some legislation that boxes her in, and to not be able to work with harvesters and make decisions that are in reality and are going to benefit our members. So obviously there's an issue there with the legislation.

0: get harvesters last year just give up their fishery because they couldn't deal with it anymore. It's just the abundance is pushing herring down and they can't prosecute that fishery properly. So it's a very frustrating decision that we received last week. It's a frustrating process and it's been ongoing for years. So I don't know what else we can do, but we are certainly going to keep pushing this one because this decision is wrong and needs to be rectified.
1: Okay, you've certainly made a case for that. While I've got you, we've been hearing about the Nunatuvut Community Council have decided that they're going to manage their own fisheries, including salmon and cod and a few other species. What do you make of that whole situation?
0: Yeah, I mean, I've been following it loosely. You know, obviously, any fisheries should be prosecuted in a way that keeps conservation sustainability in mind. And obviously this one is in DFO's wheelhouse to work with the NCC and work through these issues. I know there's a lot of tensions. You see it on social media and in the news. So, I mean, I just hope that everybody can collaborate and come to an agreement here that's going to obviously keep everybody happy, hopefully, and keep the best case of the resource in mind.
1: And I've got a little bit, just two more things on my shopping list. How's the crab fishery going?
0: In your opinion? So far, so good. Obviously, price has been holding pretty steady and doing well for the season. We're hearing good catch rates pretty much in all areas. And some areas, of course, have been extended for a week or so, and we haven't heard any issues yet. So we're pretty confident that that tack is going to come in. Everything you read on market conditions are positive, and we hope, obviously, that's going to continue into next year as well. Doesn't seem to be any significant buildup of inventories as of yet. So things have been moving along pretty good.
1: Finally, Northern Cod. Now, I was talking to one fish harvester. He's having a bit of a difficulty trying to find somebody to buy it, but what's your take on it all?
0: Yeah, I mean, processing capacity has always been an issue for the last while here, of course, since Northern Cod has started to come back and we're starting to rebuild that capacity. So it's not surprising at this time of year, obviously, again, due to crab not being finished off, turbot, other species, and that's going to continue to be an issue for a while, I think, until we get more buyers and we get more plants that are able to absorb that product. But generally, there hasn't been a whole lot of complaints or issues coming in here. And I'm sure, again, that's generally because the majority of harvesters are fishing other species at the moment. But, you know, if folks are having issues finding buyers, they can certainly reach out to our office, speak to our staff rep, we'll assist where we can. And as we move forward and Northern Cod continues to grow, hopefully we're going to start to see more investment in the province in buying and processing as well.
1: Yeah, and just one final thing. I know that the argument I've heard from offshore processors is that, you know, they talk about shears of Northern Cod for inshore, offshore, and they say, well, the inshore leaves, you know, so much in I don't have the percentage there at the tip of my fingers, but a certain percentage in the water last year, especially.
0: Yeah, and I find it pretty rich because generally those offshore companies that are saying that are the ones operating trawlers, but also operating crab plants and refusing to put in lines to process cod. So, you know, it's a little bit of a tangly one there, but we are seeing more investment this year in cod, in processing, and spoke to a few buyers who were saying their goal is to put in more lines to process cod, speaking with some of our members in plants, and they've been told as well by the operators that that's the plan going forward. So it's always good to see. And generally, a majority of companies see the value in that and see the value of keeping those jobs here in our communities in the plants on land. It's unfortunate that some don't, but I'm really optimistic that we have a very positive future in the cod market once again.
1: Okay. Thanks, Dwan Street. Appreciate your time today.
0: Thank you.
1: Dwan Street is president of the FFAW. Well, yesterday on the program, sad news, we had to tell you about seabird biologist Bill Montevecchi, who had passed away over the weekend.
2: Hi, my name is Graham Wood. Well, today is a very deeply sad day for me and for anybody who's concerned with conservation in Newfoundland and Labrador. The loss of Dr. Bill Montevecchi is a tremendous loss for the province and for the nation, really. Even though he was born American, he took Newfoundland on and became a beloved son of this province. Bill. I worked with Bill for

0: many years on WERAC, the Wilderness Ecological Reserves Advisory Council, as a co-chair with Bill, and working with him for 20 years. He will be deeply missed by all who are involved in the conservation field in Newfoundland and Labrador and the protection of our ecosystems, as well as birds, for his specialty. Anyway, it's a deep loss today to hear of Bill's passing. He would be missed immensely by all who knew him and all who he crossed paths with over his 40 years at the university. Anyway, on behalf of my family and the people of WERAC and the volunteers of the Wilderness Ecological Advisory Council, that we want to send out our deepest sympathies to Janet and to the kids, or adults now, and we will always remember his special abilities to make Newfoundlanders appreciate the importance of conservation. Rest in peace, my friend Bill. All the best. Bye.
1: Thanks for your call. Well, rising greenhouse gases, rising temperatures, rising oceans, more severe weather. For those living along the coast, the ocean is posing new challenges all the time. For the colony of Avalon in Fairyland, first settled in 1621, it's, as they say, a race against time to document what's there before it's swept away. Radio Canada's Patrick Butler paid a visit to the site and spoke with Barry Galton, a professor of anthropology at Memorial University.
2: Barry, tell me a little bit about, I guess, how much of an impact coastal erosion is having on the site in front of us.
3: Well, for this part of the site, which is the north end of the early colony from the 1620s, this whole area is inundated in the fall, completely submerged. All the stone walls, which have been preserved for 400 years, are being eroded. All the cobblestone pavements, which are, again, in place, are also being eroded.
2: And is that a new phenomenon?
3: In the last 20 years, 15 or 20 years, we've really noticed significant change. The first, starting in the 90s when we started to excavate in early 2000s, there was no real impact. Early in the 2000s, we started to see some real serious change in the fall and winter months.
2: Okay. So, yeah. And how do you explain that evolution?
3: Well, I guess it's just the climate is warming, the glaciers are melting, the sea levels are rising, and the intensity of storms is getting more frequent. Yeah. And it's inundating the northern part of this site.
2: Can you talk to me a little bit about the research that you've done, kind of studying erosion and in this area?
3: It's in the early stages, so Callum and I and a group of others from Memorial are working on this larger project, Transforming Climate Action. And I'm using Fairyland as a case study, as an established archaeological site along the coastline that's, again, witnessing these significant changes in recent years. So, again, this is meant to be a case study. This is early phase stuff, but really we're really recording significant change, certainly in the last 15 or 20 years here on the site and also on nearby Boys Island.
2: Tell me a little bit about Boys Island.
3: It was a fortified site. The British military fortified it heavily in the early 18th century. Exceptionally well-preserved site. The cannons are still in place, the bomb-proof magazine, all the features are there. We've used that site as another sort of example of the sort of a greater erosion in the area. Mm. And in the last 20 years, we've seen upwards of 20 meters of erosion on certain parts of the island. And cannons are falling into the water. There's exposed edges, artifacts are falling out, lots of cultural information. It's quite terrible.
2: And what does that mean for you as an archaeologist who's aware of the significance of these sites, who's interested in preservation and in studying them?
3: It's a shame. It's disheartening. I've been here over 30 years, close to 35 years now. And again, to see these pristine sites, these sort of archaeological gems, these historical and cultural gems, just to be, eroded into the sea. And before, especially since, there's so many places like that around the province, and it's such a big place. But to see these things just actively eroding, and there's really not a lot we can do about it, only to try to record what we can now while we can.
2: Are there a lot of vulnerable archaeological sites? I mean, settlement in this province happened on the coast, I guess, right?
3: Yes.
2: So are there a lot of sites that are kind of facing these same issues?
3: Absolutely. Absolutely. I mean, here again, as I mentioned, I'm using Fairyland as a case study. You can go any

0: sort of coastal site, whether it's, you know, early Europeans, indigenous sites. There's many indigenous sites around the province and Labrador actively eroding up in the Arctic. It's terrible, yeah. Really.
1: I mean, you're part of the Faculty of Archaeology at the university. Are there a lot of discussions about erosion happening and about climate change right now?
0: Yeah, there is. I mean, that's one of the sort of the main topics that we're trying to tackle. And that's why a group of us, Catherine Lossier is actually a faculty member in the department. She's the lead on the Transforming Climate Action Group. And she's doing a similar thing on Turpin's Island. In Little St. Lawrence. So she's trying to record those parts of the site, and she's very aware of, you know, the coastal changes there. I'm working here. We have colleagues up in Labrador, Lisa Rankin, Peter Wittridge, as well, doing similar things, recording these sites along the shoreline. I believe they're Inuit sites, again, before that important cultural information is lost. Mm. So there's a few of us, but we're certainly active, again, with the sort of the idea of recording what we can, you know, before this information is gone forever.
1: It's an impact of climate change I think a lot of people might not think of, but it's severe, sounds like.
0: It is. I mean, and sort of on this part of the site alone, like the entire northern half, I mean, the English who settled here in the 1620s, they built these waterfront structures. It was all heavily associated with the cod fishery, of course. But because of the rising sea levels and the intensity of storms, it's this entire northern part of the site, I think, people project in the next 50 years, this part of the site will be underwater permanently. So again, we're trying to delve now deeper into some of the earlier cultural deposits to record that information, because, you know, again, in 50 years' time, it'll be an underwater attraction.
1: Boys Island, can we see it from here?
0: Yes, absolutely. It's just over here to the east.
1: Okay, and how far offshore?
0: Oh, it's probably a kilometer and a half or so offshore. It's not far. You can see that prominent area right there. You can see that little knob of land, but it's the one just to the south of it.
1: And what would that have been used by the English or by Boys Island, Bois Island, right? So maybe French settlement.
0: Yeah. Well, I mean, the origin of the name is interesting. You know, Isle of Wood. There's not a stick of wood on the island, but the English called it Gull Island in the 1660s, because there's a flock of gulls there, like a seagull colony.
1: Right.
0: So they called it Gull Island. Of course, the Beothuk were here as well in the 16th century. I wouldn't be at all surprised that they utilized the island for seabirds, for eggs as well. So I think it has a long history in terms of the various peoples who have used it. Mm. It's just that name Boys Island was sort of a later adoption. But yeah, Patrick, I don't know the origin of the name behind it.
1: I actually want to ask you one last thing, just in a general sense, for people to understand, because you're talking about how many different groups, how much history there is at these sites. Yep. How important are these sites to understanding Newfoundland, to understanding our culture, and I guess keeping in mind that some of them are at risk?
0: I think it's really important because, I mean, just to use again Fairyland as an example, there was significant Beothuk occupation here 100 years before the English decided to settle. And at the same time the Beothuk were here, you see migratory fishermen from, you know, Brittany. And the Portuguese were supposedly here. The Basque may have been here fishing. And only later did the English, in the 1570s and 1580s, only later did they start to establish themselves in the fishery here. And again, people don't really think much about, say, the 100 or so years before the English came to settle. But that's a significant part, I think, of the story of Newfoundland that I think we have an obligation as archaeologists to try and let the public know more about, you know, these earlier occupations. And archaeology is really helping to reveal the information that, you know, there's very little to no written records about the 16th century, certainly for the Beothuk and the migratory fishers as well. So this is really helping to sort of provide a more holistic understanding of the early occupation in this part of the area, in this part of Newfoundland.
2: It's Barry Galton, professor of anthropology at Memorial University, and he's been working in Fairyland for decades.

Dardanelles with a big bow wow, and you had Alan Doyle, Alan Laburne, Brian Power, and Bob Hallett on vocals, and John Doyle on mandolin. Well, yesterday we heard from Nunatuavut President Todd Russell on salmon farming activity or salmon fishing activity in Labrador. CBC had asked DFO to confirm if they've confiscated gear or fish and if they've given fines. Well, we received a statement from DFO, and it reads as partly, fishing outside DFO authorized licenses is illegal and subject to enforcement action. DFO's Conservation and Protection Program continues to actively monitor and investigate all reports of illegal fishing activity. Under the Fisheries Act, fisheries officers and guardians have the authority to seize fish, fishing gear, vessels, vehicles, and other items related to an alleged fisheries offense or that may be used as evidence. There are a number of ongoing investigations in Labrador. As these investigations are ongoing, it would not be appropriate to comment further. We continue to encourage the Nunatuavut Community Council to conduct its food, social, and ceremonial fishery using DFO-issued licenses and tags, as it has done for more than 20 years. And that was a statement from DFO. And that's it for the show. If you want to get hold of us, you can email thebroadcast@cbc.ca or give us a call, 576-5287 or 1-800-561-FISH. I'm Todd O'Brien. Thanks for listening, and we'll see you again tomorrow.

0: With your Environment Canada weather update for Newfoundland and Labrador, I'm Andrew Hawthorne. For St. John's and the Avalon tonight, 40% chance of showers, a low of 13. For Wednesday, rain beginning in the morning, winds gusting to 70 and a high of 18. For Gander and the Central Region tonight, 60% chance of showers, winds gusting to 70, a low of 13. For Wednesday, showers in the morning, winds gusting to 60 and a high of 18. For Corner Brook and the West Coast, showers beginning after midnight, a risk of thundershowers as well. Fog patches and a low of 14. For Wednesday, showers ending in the afternoon, then clear with a high of 18. For St. Anthony and the Northern Peninsula, 60% chance of showers, a low of 13. For Wednesday, showers ending, then cloudy with fog patches and a high of 15. For Labrador, in Happy Valley, Goose Bay, Hopedale, and along the coast, showers beginning in the evening and ending before tomorrow morning, with a low of 14 degrees. For Wednesday, showers in the afternoon and a high of 20. Finally, for Labrador City and the western and inland regions of Labrador, 40% chance of showers, a risk of thunderstorms as well, with winds gusting to 60 and a low of 10. That's overnight tonight. For Wednesday, showers beginning early tomorrow morning and a high of 13. That's your Environment Canada weather update for Newfoundland and Labrador. You can find updates of all kinds at cbc.ca/NL. I'm Andrew Hawthorne.
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4: Hello, I'm Neil Kirksall.
5: Good evening, I'm Chris Howden. This is As It Happens.
4: Wrong face at the wrong time. For the second time in a week, U.S. immigration agents shoot and kill a driver and later say that neither of those men were actually who they were after.
5: Sour grapes. A U.S. congressman wants Quebec to lift its restrictions on American wine sales. We'll ask him how he recommends Canada fight back against the tariffs enacted by his commander-in-chief.
4: Local heroes. More than 150 years ago, Newfoundlanders saved a young Scottish stowaway who was found walking barefoot on the sea ice. Now, his great-great-granddaughter has visited the island to say thank you.
5: Blockbuster, Washington State's Attorney General tells us why he thinks the courts are the best place to try to stop the mega merger between Paramount and Warner Brothers.
4: Sweet dreams are made of this. Later this year, 80 athletes will descend on an IKEA in England and run a marathon entirely inside that store.
5: And the stuffy that dreams are made of. Norwegian superstar Erling Haaland returns home with a World Cup souvenir, a taxidermied raccoon hugging a bottle of booze. We'll talk to the Dallas store owner who sold that to him. As it happens, the Tuesday edition, Radio That Discovers One Man's Trash Panda.

0: but it was a huge adventure that lasted 6 months.
1: And he was ultimately thrown overboard. Why?
0: Well, the ship ran aground on the ice off Newfoundland, and they'd been at sea for 5 or 6 weeks, and the boys were very badly treated by the first mate, and the captain kind of seemed to go along with what the first mate

0: It's rare for United States Supreme Court justices to testify before Congress, but today, too, Elena Kagan and Amy Coney Barrett sat before the House Appropriations Subcommittee and requested millions of dollars more to boost the Supreme Court's own police department and the security at the Capitol building. Justice Barrett told the committee about threats that she has personally experienced. Here's some of what she had to say for the record.
1: They have required me to, my children, to think about and see things that

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1: Oh, that's a good question. I don't know if I've been asked that before.
2: Oh,
1: actually.
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0: The news is next. Coming up in half an hour, it's Commotion.
8: Okay, so right now, it seems like putting on a music festival is more financially risky than ever, and that is all because of climate change. Heat waves and wildfires are forcing the music industry to make some big changes. The group chat's here to talk about it. Let's get into it.
9: From CBC News, The World This Hour, I'm Stephanie Skanderas. A dangerous heat wave is sweeping across much of central Canada. Temperatures and humidity are combining to push conditions into the mid-40s in some places. Warnings and advisories are in effect across parts of the Northwest Territories, Saskatchewan, Manitoba, Ontario, and Quebec. In parts of Quebec, heat and humidity combine to produce severe thunderstorms, and an orange watch for a tornado has been issued for a large area between Montreal and Quebec City. Officials are urging people to stay hydrated, to avoid strenuous outdoor activity, and to check on anyone else who might be vulnerable to the heat. The chief of the Toronto Police is calling for law reform. Myron Demkew wants first-degree murder charges to apply to those who commit deadly shootings in public spaces. It comes after two people died and five others were injured during a shooting at a street festival Saturday evening.
10: Quite literally across the city, people have been shaken and their sense of safety has been shaken. That needs to be given perspective in the court system. It needs to be treated with the utmost power of the law.
9: No arrests have been made so far. Demkew says the police force is constantly evaluating how it can better protect the community. He spoke as the city prepares to host the Toronto Caribbean Carnival, one of the biggest street festivals in North America. The U.S. president is standing down on his threat to charge for passage through the Strait of Hormuz. Donald Trump announced a 20% toll yesterday, but the U.S. has resumed its blockade of Iranian ports. Nick Harper has more.
11: The Gulf states are going to invest a tremendous amount of money into the United States. I think it's actually much better.
12: The U.S. president laying out his new plan. Instead of charging a toll, Donald Trump claimed the leaders of Gulf nations had phoned him to pledge billions and billions of dollars of investments. The president teased more announcements in the coming days.
11: We have tremendous oil.

a spine-tingling clip from the 2014 movie The Maze Runner, in which people have

borders as like pretty fixed things, but also at the same time, like to a certain degree, eventually they become kind of imagined. The idea of like you're you know, you do belong in one place, but also a part of you belongs in somewhere else. It's not until you get to a place like the World Cup where it says, actually, there's a lot of choices that could go into how you shape that identity. What